0: Some fun times, 1973. You had the alley-oop. I just want you to dunk it down real easy peasy. Okay. All right, we got this cool one. Thank you for picking this one out there. You're beautiful all the time. Thanks for picking this one out. We got Little Feat, and I feel like so many people are getting late to the party. I'm seeing such a resurgence in love for Little Feat these days amongst my peers. And, you know, a few younger and older.
1: Because it was just random
0: It was random.
1: when I picked it.
0: Oh, you weren't just like, I'm thinking about Little
1: No,
0: Feet.
1: uh-uh. It just like, I figured it would jump out at me when I got to
0: I
1: whatever.
0: guess, yeah, I can feel you on that, because I was like not thinking about the Pixies when I came to the studio, not even a little bit. But when I walked back there, I was thinking, I'd be cool to find some Pixies. And I'm
1: I'm
0: really
1: excited.
0: digging Little Feet. I feel like every record I hear, I'm like, dang, it's a lot better than I ever remember that one being.
1: That's
0: That happened like
1: interesting.
0: five times now with records from them, for me, at least.
1: Revelation.
0: All right, you're probably gonna be surprised about the song I picked from this one though. But I think it's cool. And as we got about an hour left of vinyl to play. I don't know how long you're hanging, but thanks for hanging this long. That's
1: I know.
0: cool. I know, it's
1: Look at me
0: wild.
1: still
0: You
1: being
0: just got
1: here.
0: comfortable or
1: I
0: something.
1: did.
0: But I'm gonna be so sad because you're gonna hit the road mañana.
1: Wow.
0: I know. Wah.
1: Well,
0: So
1: partying is such sweet
0: I
1: sorrow.
0: know. This one's called Lafayette Railroad.

0: Yeah. 73 Dixie Chicken. See, that might have been the problem, you know, back in the day when I saw Dixie Chicken and that album art. I was like, maybe I'll just skip over that one or something. I wasn't really obsessed with 73 at the time when I was seeing that album more often. That's my excuse for not really listening to it. So
1: I
0: sorry.
1: See.
0: It's so funny. Like this record here, I was like, oh, I found this in the back archives there, and I was so excited to see this. Well, maybe I wasn't so excited, but I was pretty excited.
1: You didn't look that excited.
0: I was like, I mean, I was running with the records because it's so far away, but like, I was mostly just like, it was when I was playing, did you remember when I played Nina Simone, but it didn't sound like regular Nina Simone, and I was playing Femi Kuti, probably didn't even realize that, that's Fela Kuti's son.
1: Sorry, no.
0: I'm just saying, they were kind of in all these like remixes, and I love my remixes, but for this one, I was like, you know what? I changed my mind. I don't want to hear the remix anymore. I just want everyone to hear. Everyone. Just
1: play
0: the original one.
1: Play it
0: just
1: already.
0: Play that OG. Okay, La Rumba de Nicolas. You like the Gypsy Kings? I don't know. They're cool. Huh?

0: Okay. Wondering what I'm going to be playing. You saw me messing around over there, I guess.
1: Did.
0: Yes. What did I do? I just changed last minute, I think. Well, you know, it's
1: That's
0: like.
1: so not like you.
0: Well, hey, this is my retort to this then. I'm going to play this song called Sick of It, I think.
1: Really?
0: Yeah, because the one before, it was really sounded cool, lots of jangling guitars and things, and it was called Summer Rain, but then it was just feeling a little too on the nose for these soggy bottom
1: feet. And don't,
0: yes.
1: Dave Brubeck.
0: You were get, yeah, but how do you even know it's a good song?
1: Because I read about it.
0: Oh my gosh, that's how you find out? What about hearing about it?
1: Well, I have faith.

0: Hey, do you know what this? Do you know who this is right here? Oh no.
1: She walks down the street, knocking them dead.
0: You're digging this. This is the it's the Fabulous Thunderbirds. Well, I was surprised to find this record super clean in the archives here. This is the soundtrack to the movie Cocktail with Tom Hanks. This was 87. No, 88. I'm thinking 87 because I was just a little boy. Yeah, and this is the weird part, because this little boy was watching this movie. Like, I know it so much. So I was, what, 7, 8 years old. But right before, so Elizabeth Shue is kind of getting tormented by Tom Cruise in this movie, you know? He almost blows it completely with her. And, but the year before that, she was like, to me, I felt like the most desired babysitter in Adventures in Babysitting in Chicago. Or they leave the suburbs and they go down to downtown Chicago. I'm just saying that 1 year later, she's the babysitter running around in the city up skyscrapers. And then the next year, she's with Tomcat. And when those, I was just like, you know, so 7, 8 years old, it was like no more babysitters, or I don't know. It was kind of
2: like that.
0: No, I don't think you ever got me a babysitter that was like that.
2: No
0: adventures. But anyway, how about, would it be kind of cool to just skip ahead? What if, this next one here, though. Remember this? I don't know if, like, any of these songs are going to feel. They were doing, like, hippie hippie shake in the movie. You know, it was just so much glory to the bartender. You gotta imagine that. All the tricks, the bartender tricks. Is it coming back to you?
2: Yes, I am.
0: Where it's, like, showcasing the spinneroos and the cups and the glasses.

0: Yeah. You don't have to worry. What do we got here next? I got stacks. I went back there running. I thought you were going to be doing more running around. Yeah, I know. You're so awesome. You've helped me out so much running around. Working in the rain and stuff. Yeah, you're good. You're super good. Song I wrote. You're going to have your next leg of your super trip, I think, is going to be much deserved R&R. Be happy. I mean, you like working for fun.
1: I do.
0: It's like you and your crazy sisters. You all work for fun. Most of you. Yeah. You worry, you make it double. It's kind of wild. Although, you know, I respect that. I think Uncle Steve, Chris's dad, he's that way too. He used to just get done work, and I want to just go do more work. To relax. Go stack some wood for fun. Be happy. Be happy.

0: Hey, I give you my phone number. When you worry, call me. I make you happy.
1: All right, so now we're talking flicks with movies a little bit here. I love to do that. It's one of my favorites, I think. So I was asking you if you ever heard this one. I thought you had a handful of his CDs back at home, or Elvis Costello. But every time I see this record, I always think of PCU. And what's his name? Jeremy Bevins, I think. Is that his name? Jeremy Did you ever see that movie PCU? Who else is in it? That guy, he was in that show with Ellen, but also David Spade. He's also in it. He kind of he plays kind of a jerk. John Favreau plays a big time stoner with like weird dreadlocks, little shorty ones. And George Clinton's in the movie. Playing himself. But, I don't know. I think it was, like, somewhere when I was... I don't know. It's about, like, going to college. It's about a freshman or, like, a pre-fresh. Like, and he gets that. It's one crazy day and night. Well, it was, like, funny because it's, like, a satire. Like, PCU stands for, like, Politically Correct University. And so in this time, I think in the 90s or something, when this was out, it was, you know, he got himself in trouble with like every progressive group on campus in like one day. Huh? Yeah, it's pretty funny. Pretty silly. But I think I envied like the pit, like these, the kids who were kind of like the goofballs and losers were actually, to me, like the cool kids who could throw the, they threw the best party on campus, you know, because they got George Clinton. Parliament Funkadelic.
2: They're just being themselves.
1: Yeah, they're just following their thesis.
2: Heart. They're following their
1: hearts. Yeah, so this song's in the movie. Okay. Back finally to the actual music.

Jeremy Piven. I think I said Bevin. Like, but not that's the not the Bevins. Piven. Jeremy Piven. He was going on for like maybe 5 or 6 years of undergraduate studies. This song's I think a good follow up here. It's called "Overpowered by Funk" by The Clash.

0: 82. Yo, that was a clash. Getting funky. I know, what about that Rodney Dangerfield, Back to School? Remember Back to School?
1: Yes.
0: He's like a swimmer. His son is trying to be a swimmer. He's trying to...
1: He's so funny.
0: He's trying to flex on the whole dang campus, impress everybody. So he, joins three dorms and knocks out the walls in between, and has, this super-duper dorm apartment.
1: Oh, I don't remember that.
0: I remember all the parties of the college movies, I guess. I don't know. But he has Oingo Boingo with neon lights, Oingo Boingo playing themselves, being the party's house band.
1: I want to see it.
0: Yeah. It's all right. It's kind of... I love the beginning part where...
1: I like silly movies.
0: Oh, yeah. His ex-wife is awful, and he can't trust her at all, you know. And
1: drag.
0: They're all just... Her people are talking at him, and he's just got a can of beer in his pocket, and he's making a sandwich for a fancy party. She's so appalled. So I thought I'd find this Oingo Boingo record here. It's from 1990.

0: Back to School was 4 years before this album. But I'm sure there was an Oingo Boingo album same year that they were touring. I found this Petty record, and I'm like feeling the top, and it's somebody etched into it bullis, like a carving. Do you ever do that? You're from that generation where people wrote their names on records all the time. Did you write your name on records? Huh?
1: No.
0: No? No. Okay, yeah, I guess I saw some of them.
1: Really? Did I put my name on it?
0: Well, I never saw it, but I feel like everybody around your generation was writing their names on records. Like Bullis here. He carved his name into it. I thought it was about trading records, lending them to friends, and then making sure you get it back or something like that.
1: That's true. That did happen.
0: Did you do it with more cassettes or something?
1: No.
0: But you know your girlfriends were doing that.
1: Yeah, we used to actually play out.
0: I know, that's what I'm talking about.

0: Tom Petty and the Heartbreakers. That was 79. Yo, are you, I think I feel like I know, but maybe I don't. You much of a Dead fan? Grateful Dead?
1: Oh,
0: fan?
1: I like the Dead. I've gone to 3 concerts.
0: Oh, you have?
1: Yeah, not like my brother Patrick, who's a Deadhead.
0: I recall that.
1: Yeah.
0: He's my godfather. You don't really say that once you're old enough to just deal with yourself.
1: Yeah, be a big boy. Put your big boy pants on.
0: If the crap hits the fan. Yeah, I remember having to hunt down Dead stuff when I was young for him.
1: Yeah.
0: Or tie-dye shirts or something like that.
1: Yep. I got a picture of it.
0: Oh, you can prove it.
1: Yep.
0: Oh, that's interesting.
1: Yeah, made Pat and Ann with Dead shirts on front and back.
0: Oh, I do recall a picture like that.
1: Picture.
0: Oh, wow. It's bringing me back.
1: Yeah.
0: Photo collages. Yes. How about this one? This was a year before Petty's album there.

0: Ah, the Grateful Dead. I love this one with all the cartoons, though. I'm a cartoon fan.
1: So anyway, Evan, I've been playing Evan in the house.
0: Hi.
2: Evan Flo, what's up?
1: I've been playing records from all the way down the hallway all night.
2: Oh, cool.
1: Yeah.
2: That's always fun to do.
1: I know, I'm all gross. I mean, I'm more gross than when I got here. Yes. But I found this very ungross record. Although sometimes people act like it's like some kind of ugly duck or whatever, and you see it in bargain bins every once in a while, which is wild to me. But it's a Blue Note record. I just found a mint copy here at the station. Pressure Sensitive, Ronnie Laws, 76. Did I say it was Blue Note record?
3: Yeah.
1: Yes. Jeez.
2: And what is that, an egg on the cover?
1: Kind of.
2: Or some kind of something?
1: It actually looks like Anish Kapoor's Cloud Gate, the Bean in Chicago. You know that big mirror ball?
2: Oh, neat.
1: Yeah. Anyways, a lot of people sampled the heck out of this album, and he's covering fun things, and it's got a Stevie Wonder song, but I like this Tidal Wave song. Step and Flow coming in next, eclectically. Nice to see you.

0: Ah, that's a nice... I remember a Black Moon sampling that one.
1: Oh, nice.
0: Yes. So this one was that... This is that Brubeck album that, or that Brubeck song that, Sweet Luna wanted to hear. Fujiyama. For your mama, Fujiyama. Well, I kid, but it's been fun. Bittersweet ends, you know. But Eben is here to get it super sweet all over again. That, like, maple dust on maple ice cream. Creamy. Sweet. I had one earlier. Squeezed one in. Central Vermont Community Radio since 1973. Plainfield. 91.1. Let's not forget about beautiful Hardwick, WGDH 91.7. Evan's here. Okay. He's got stacks. FM. WGDR.org. We're streaming. We're getting archived. And this is nice. I'm going to stop talking over it. I'm just going to get the lights extra low so we can do that beautiful transition. Well, have a nice evening, freaks of the industry. yeah. I'll catch you next week, though.

0: DJ Ebon and Flo taking over the controls. I got my good friend Hav here still for a little bit, which is always a treat. And we're going to start with, that was some really nice jazz, by the way.
1: Yes. And, I can't take credit for picking that one out.
0: No?
1: Well,
0: oh, your mom
1: I did.
0: Well,
1: I picked the record out, though.
0: Oh, nice. Okay.
1: I kind of took the...
0: Pioneers of the New Age, huh? Okay.
1: Yeah, Pioneers of the New Age.
0: It could be the N-Wage, too.
1: Noi.
0: Anyways, last week we started, I believe, with this record. It's a compilation. Soul of a Nation, Jazz is the Teacher, Funk is the Preacher.
1: That's a cool compilation right there.
0: Yeah, Soul Jazz Records. Last week we heard side one, and tonight we're going to hear side two. Starting off with The Pharaohs, Dambala, followed by Baby Huey, Hard Times.
1: Oh, wow, nice.
0: And finishing up with James Mason, Sweet Power, Your Embrace.
1: Nice. Give me some Baby Huey.
0: Yeah.
1: He's cool.
0: Let's go. Ebon and Flo style. Oop.

Padawan, Ibu Lili, Asyik, Don Pak.

Once again, this is DJ Ebb and Flow, Eclectic Radio. Hope you're doing well. You're listening to Sweet Power, Your Embrace, James Mason. We got something real special up next. It's a continuation of the last 2 weeks. The Jimmy Castor Bunch, that's right, Maximum Stimulation LP. We're going to hear two songs tonight, starting off with Equal People and Mind Power. Going out to the lovely, wonderful Hav Wax. Never miss his show every Thursday, 7 to 9, right when Ebb and Flow takes over.

so awesome. I just love every song, every new song in this group I hear. I'm in love with the Jimmy Castor Bunch, Maximum Stimulation. That was Mind Power. We'll hear the next two songs of that next week. But first, the continuation of another grand record, The Sacred Souls. Thank you to Bookspieler Records for hooking me up with this awesome record. We're on to the last two songs of side one with Trade of Hearts and Weak for Your Love. The Sacred Souls. Sending out love to family and friends tuned in tonight.

Once again, that is the Sacred Souls. DJ Evan Flow here. Hope everyone's doing well. We got more music on the way right now, right here. And shouts out to other favorite shows of mine here at Central Vermont Community Radio. We've got Jaggler Cat's Wormhole every Saturday night, 7 p.m. to 9 p.m. And we also have the wonderful DJ Effrey on Sundays from 2 to 4 p.m. And, of course, Hovwax every Thursday, 7 to 9. Got a little Neil Young for you right now. And then we're going to see where we go. This is the famous song, Comes a Time.

0: We've got a passion. It's called peace. We've got a passion.
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Got some hip-hop, rap music before we jump into metal radio. Thanks so much for listening and supporting Central Vermont Community Radio. 26 years of DJ Ebb and Flow right here. And this, of course, has been Kruder and Dorfmeister from the KND Sessions. We got some Schoolie D, old school rap out of Philadelphia up next, and then some Mobb Deep as our continuation of the classic album Hell on Earth continues. Shouts out to Micah, Stacy in Philly. Schoolie.

I want to talk about, you know, that ideology at this point. And it has to be an ideology of revolutionary nationalism. 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
1: 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Nothing else. 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

All right, we got Mobb Deep, the infamous Mobb Deep from the album Hell on Earth. And it's really amazing to have it in my hands right now on vinyl. It's a record LP, so awesome. Thanks to Hav and Bookspieler Records. It's really a classic album for most hip-hop fans, rap fans. And it's just really awesome. I had it on tape for many years back in the day. And now I have it on record. And we're hearing one or two songs a week at the beginning of Metal Radio before we jump into Metal Radio. It's Free Harbor Hours. Anyways, we've got Metal Radio coming up real soon. And for those that don't know the story, I was at Maryland Death Fest down in Baltimore. And the first opening night of the festival, one of the clubs, the soundstage, had double booked. So the metal set ended around 11. There was like a half hour, 45 minute break. And then they let anyone with Metal Fest tickets into the infamous Mobb Deep show. And it was one of the best hip-hop shows I ever got to see live. Anyways, this is Mobb Deep, the infamous Mobb Deep, Hell on Earth. We are on to the songs. Start off with Man Down featuring Big Noid. And a favorite, Can't Get Enough of It, featuring General G. These both go out to Hav Wax. Much respect and love. Safe travels. Mobb Deep.

0: thug shit, man. Word up, man.
1: What's up?
0: What up, Kiko?
1: No doubt, nigga.
0: Money no represent, you know what I'm saying?
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1: What we got here, son?
0: Shine, baby, shine. 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
2: So what the fuck you doing, man?
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2: Stop fucking playing with that shit, man. Come on, man. You know, come on, man. You can't play the kind of games like this, man.
3: Look at
2: this
3: shit, son. This shit is butter, yo.
2: Shut up, man.
3: Fuck that, yo. Fuck that.
2: Fucking kid. Use that shit or something, man.
3: Yeah, what the fuck you think I'm not, motherfucker? What you mean, yo?
2: Use that shit.
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3: Fuck, you scared, motherfucker?

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My name's DJ Ebb and Flow, celebrating 26 years of metal music right here in Central Vermont Community Radio. That, of course, was Savatage. They just played at Wacken Open Air Festival in Germany last night, which was tonight, last night in German time. And I'm going to a really awesome show coming up in Montreal on the 11th of September, August. Gonna go see some of my favorite bands, Hypocrisy and Dimmu Borgir. And this next band is one of the openers, and I have yet to see them, but super excited. They're called Holder, and this is their new song, In Blood and in Earth.

All right, that was Halder. We're now going to hear the Mighty Hypocrisy. It's going to be my sixth Hypocrisy show on August 11th up in Montreal. I've gotten to see them in Slovenia, in Belgium, and several times in Canada as well as the United States. This is Fractured Millennium and Apocalyptic Hybrid. And I can't recall if I played these two songs recently or not, but they're still great songs even if I did. And I wanted to play one of my features where I do two songs an album a week. And this is a really awesome album, Hypocrisy. I think this might be their first album, just titled Hypocrisy. Anyways, these guys are all about aliens and abductions and UFOs and all that kind of stuff. Hypocrisy.

All right, that's Hypocrisy from Sweden. We're now going to hear brand new Dimmu Borgir from their album Grand Serpent Rising. I happen to have it here on record, vinyl, LP, whatever you want to say. It's got a really cool, like, three-dimensional kind of cover, not like crazy or anything, but you can feel the patterns of the picture on the cover. It's got these wild snakes and these crazy stars and symbols, a giant pine cone, some flaming skulls wrapped around snakes. Grand Serpent Rising, Dimmu Borgir. We're on to side four with the first track, first song, Recognizant, something like that. Recognizant. And we will actually hear that as well as At the Precipice of Convergence, Dimmu Borgir.

I shatter the seal. All imaginations real. To see is the blessing. The blessing.

All right. Another grand show I'm going to be going to on September 3rd. Also up in Montreal is these next three bands. First off, brand new Anthrax. It's called It's for the Kids.

All right. Once again, that's brand new Anthrax. Now we got some classic Megadeth. Both these bands will be opening up for Iron Maiden up in Montreal, open air style on September 3rd. Possibly still tickets. I got mine, and I'm so excited to be there for my sixth Iron Maiden show.

0: Anthrax and Megadeth are opening up for the mighty Iron Maiden September 3rd up in Montreal on the island. This is Infinite Dreams Live.
1: This is a song off the new album. We hope you like it. It's called Infinite Dreams. This one. Donington, we need your help.

All right, we're now going to continue a series of the brand new Neurosis album. I've been playing a song per week. They just headlined Fire in the Mountains Festival on the Blackfeet Nation. I heard it was a really awesome festival and some really incredible performances, including Neurosis. This is Seething and Scattered.

Once again, that's brand new Neurosis. We'll hear more of that next week. We're now going to hear some of the bands that are playing this weekend at Wacken Open Air Festival in Germany, the biggest or one of the two biggest festivals in the whole wide world. I've been there 5 times. Last time was in 2018. And perhaps someday I'll go back. It's pretty huge. There's over 80,000 people. I think they've expanded it to like a week long. Really incredible experience, though. And these first couple bands are bands that are playing this weekend that I would like to see, that I have yet to see. And then we're going to play a couple of the concerts I saw at Wacken, the actual live concerts for you, too. This first band is called Elkest or something like that. They're out of France, and they're playing this weekend, and I'd love to see them someday.

All right, Metal Radio. Hope everyone's doing well out there. Perhaps we have some international listeners. We had listeners in British Columbia last week. Anyways, these next two bands I have also not seen live, but they're playing this weekend in Germany, Wacken Open Air Festival. This first one is brand new from Castle Rat with Siren. And then we're going to hear some werewolf metal, Power Wolf, with Werewolves of Armenia.

Once again, that is Power Wolf. Pretty cool name. We've got a couple more bands that I have never seen before that are playing this weekend. Wacken Open Air, Northern Germany. This next band is called The Gathering. And this is Strange Machines. And I believe they're doing this album in its entirety. This one goes out to Gaudiel down in New York City. He was at Wacken with me in 2012. And I think this is a favorite band of his.

DJ Ebb and Flow Metal Radio. That was pretty awesome. That was the group called The Gathering. And we continue now with a couple bands that are playing at Wacken this weekend in Germany. Metal Open Air Festival. These both bands are kind of funny or fun. The first one is called Heavy Saurus. And they are a Finnish heavy metal band that was originally formed for children. The band members are known for performing in dinosaur costumes. So check them out. I think that'd be fun to see live. Heavy Saurus, for all the kids tuned in right now at 11:42 in the evening. Maybe it's earlier though, in other parts of the world. And we all have a little kid inside us, right?

This next one goes out to Brian. Possibly working tonight, Big Shaw's style. This is a group he loves, and they're playing at Wacken this weekend, and they're on my bucket list. And they're pretty funny and hilarious as well. They're called Gudelax, and this is We Are What We... Not supposed to say it, but you know what it is. Gudelax, going out to Brian.

0: You gotta love those vocals there. Anyways, DJ Evan Flo here. We're now gonna hear three groups that are playing this year, this weekend at Wacken Open Air Festival. From concerts that I got to see them at Wacken Open Air Festival at different years. Starting off with Emperor, they're gonna be playing this weekend. Love to see them again. I got to see them at Wacken Open Air Festival in 2006. My good friends Aaron and John, and it was pretty incredible as it was one of their first big shows since they reunited, and I'll never forget it. Really beautiful, amazing show. This is from that actual show. A really cool thing about Wacken Open Air is they film most of the concerts with really professional filmers and then put it all together into these awesome videos. So this is Emperor in the Wordless Chamber live back in 2006 from Norway.
1: There's one thing we didn't get to do.
0: And this one goes out to Jaggler Cat's Wormhole. 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
1: There's one thing we didn't get to do when we quit. That was to perform live some of the material from Prometheus. You wanna hear something from Prometheus? Do you wanna hear something from Prometheus? This is In the Wordless Chamber.

Einladung sind Trim on Drums, Septimon on Bass, Amisa. Wir kommen close to the end. Bear with us.

0: All right. That was one of the best shows ever. These next two concerts don't even compare to how grand Emperor was back in 2006. But they still were amazing concerts. And there are still bands that are playing this year, this weekend, at Wacken Open Air. This next one, Sepultura, they're going to be playing their last show ever in Germany this weekend at Wacken. And this was them at Wacken 2012, another concert Wacken experience I was at. And they covered Prodigy, Firestarter. And they also had this, like, 16-plus drum troupe from France playing on all these, like, big, like, metal drums on stage with these wooden blocks. So that's pretty awesome. And this is from that concert.
1: Alles ganz toll, super geil hier. You like my German? It's total scheiße. Entschuldigung. We're gonna play a song here, which is a cover song from a band you might have heard of. This song is by a band called Prodigy. Whoa! This next song is called Firestarter!

All right. Another band that's playing their final show this time ever. It happens to be in Germany, but this is their final show ever is this weekend at Wacken Open Air.

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A few more songs for you.

All right. Shouts out to all my friends at Wacken Open Air Festival this weekend in Germany. We got a few more metal songs before we switch into our final bonus eclectic late night set. But first, we're going to hear a mini preview to Maryland Death Fest 2027 happening in May down in Baltimore. These are new to me bands that are playing and have been announced for the 2027 lineup, starting off with Unholy Altar. This is Descent.

Here's another new-to-me band that's playing this coming 2027 Maryland Death Fest. This is Corcadaw with Carving the Causeway to the Other World.

right, we're finishing up Metal Radio with three more songs of bands that will be at Maryland Death Fest in May of 2027. And of bands I've never heard before, this next one is Goratory with Total Eclipse of the Fart.

Once again, that's Goratory. We got two more metal songs, I promise, here. This next band's called Satan's Revenge on Mankind, and the song is... Let's see this here. Toxic Mega Colon Nutria Master Blaster Duplex.

Sad But True, our final metal song for tonight. This is Death Solace with Woman of Infernal Beauty. Great title, right?

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Band's called Foscore.

0: Yo, Siri, who's the baddest bitch?
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0: 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See, what most people fail to realize is every person is a motherfucker.

Now. This is now fish, and I'm not saying P-H-I-S-H. This is F-I-S-H, all the way from Scotland. And I got to see them at Wacken Open Air Festival in 2018. And they played this song as well as a bunch of Marillion songs. This is Warm Wet Circles live.

just want to say this has been one of my favorite songs recently. Kind of rediscovered it, and it's pretty good for the heartbreak, you know, if you're feeling missing someone you love. Anyways, check it out. Giant in My Heart. It's Keisha.

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I gave the most and took the loss for what I chose. I fought for you, led me to a painful truth.

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Slim Whitman on the Kinetic Playground. Good evening, good afternoon, good morning. Hello, how are you doing? It's your pal on the radio, JC Clone. We heard Slim Whitman performing Rose Marie, which was the number one hit in Britain around this time, back in 1955. That was Martin Denny doing some tiki music. Quiet Village, the name of that track. And we started out with the Monkees from the album Headquarters, which was the first album where they got to play their own instruments and write their own songs, for the most part, for Pete's Sake, which was also the piece of music used for the outro to many, if not all, of the Monkee TV shows. Next, we're going to hear some music from the Beatles. This is going out to anybody who has a birthday this time of year, from the White Album, the Beatles on the Kinetic Playground.

That was Paul McCartney with his wife Linda and some other folks, though I think he actually performed most, if not all, of the instruments on that album. That was his second solo album, if I remember correctly, before he started his band Wings. Before that, we heard George Harrison off the Dark Horse album, Ding Dong, Ding Dong. John Lennon gave us Ya Ya off the Rock and Roll LP, and the Beatles, Birthday from the White Album. So we heard McCartney, Lennon, Harrison. We can't forget Ringo. We can forget Pete Best, but we can't forget Ringo. This is off his second solo album, Country and Western Music from Ringo Starr on the Kinetic Playground.

Well, in that last set of music, we heard from Louis Armstrong doing Sincerely. Hey, I'm JC Clone. This is the Kinetic Playground. And before Louis Armstrong, we heard from Chicago Transit Authority doing Southern California Purples. After that first album, Chicago had to change their name from Chicago Transit Authority to just Chicago, because the CTA, for some reason, didn't like the idea that a bunch of hippies were naming their band after their public transportation system. I don't know. I never understood that, but probably better for the band to shorten their name to just Chicago. Trombone Shorty before that with a track entitled Suburbia, and we started out with Ringo Starr doing Wine, Women, and Loud Happy Songs. Next, we're going to hear from an actor who was such a good actor that he won the Best Supporting Oscar not once, not twice, but three times. The bugle has sounded, which means it's time for the Mystery Golden Throat of the Week. I'll play a song recorded by a celebrity, and you try to guess who it is. I'll identify the performer in our next break.

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0: 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That's what they're doing in the rain. And the sun went out just like a dying ember. That's what it was. It was in September. That's when it was, yes, in the rain. Oh, look at those little clouds up there. Up there in the hill. Oh, and the little raindrops. They're falling on me. What are you doing? And Mammy. Oh, look up there at the sun. It's shining on your little sunny boy. Come on, play it for me. Bring it here. And it's September. That's what it is. Build it up. Play it. That's September. In the rain.
2: Well, that was fun. I kind of felt like I was in the middle of a cartoon. That was music from Carl Stalling and the Carl Stalling Project on the Kinetic Playground. Music from Porky's Preview, and that dates back all the way to 1941. I'm J.C. Clone, and before Carl Stalling, we heard from the Kinks, Shangri-La. We also heard from Poco from their first album, a tune called Settling Down, and we started out that set of music with our Golden Throat pick this week. Walter Brennan, you may remember him from the TV show Real McCoys, but you may remember him as a sidekick to John Wayne and Gary Cooper in a bunch of different movies, mainly Westerns. But did you know that he won the Best Supporting Actor Award 3 times? Also interesting about Walter Brennan was the fact that in 1968, he voted for George Wallace because he felt that Richard Nixon was way too liberal to be a Republican. I kid you not. As we prepare to close the Kinetic Playground for this week, we want to remind you to keep listening and supporting community radio. I'm J.C. Clone, and I thank you for listening, and we'll see you on the radio next week.
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Sonic Cafe, kicking things off with Jimmy Olsen's Blues. That's the Spin Doctors from their 1991 Pocket Full of Kryptonite release. A seriously fun record. So, hey, welcome to our little Coastal Radio Cafe, a place that serves up a fresh mix of eclectic music, comedy, and pop culture each week. From, of course, way out here on the breathtaking Oregon coast. I'm your host, Scott Clark, and this is episode 523. This time, listen for another Sonic Cafe triple spin featuring the Chocolate Watch Band. We'll spin that up near the bottom of the hour. These guys nailed that 60s garage psychedelic pop sound so great, and we think you'll really dig them. And of course, yes, there is more. In fact, much more. Our mix spans 59 years and includes tracks from the Postal Service, David Bowie, the Supreme Beings of Leisure, I love that name, Electric Light Orchestra with Rock and Roll King, plus Tyler Ballgame, and Charles Bradley and the Menahan Street Band taking on Neil Young's Heart of Gold. It's a great cover. And of course, you know, many more. We'll also drop in on the Hillbilly Moon Explosion, covering the Johnny Cash, June Carter duet, Jackson. In another Sonic Cafe, that's just weird segment. Check it out and decide for yourself. Oh, and before we forget, listen for Erica Rhodes in a series of comedy shorts that we've scattered across the hour today. So, funny stuff. So, hey, let's get rolling, huh? From 1982, here's Scandal. And as always, we're the Sonic Cafe.

0: This is my voice. It's real. Somebody actually asked me the other day, they're like, is that your real voice? I was like, no, I got a voice lift. Very expensive procedure, but worth it to annoy people for the rest of my life. Thank you for noticing. It's hard to get people to take me seriously with this voice. You know, you probably haven't even heard anything I've said yet. You'll adjust, maybe. But, you know, even if I get mad at someone, like if I'm in a fight with someone, I get all worked up and I'm like, you know, you. It still sounds like, I love you, see you later.
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2: We're the Sonic Cafe.

0: Weird is the word here.
1: That's the weird part that's the most engaging.
0: So, Sam, weird is the word here.
2: We're the Sonic Cafe.

I found out recently I'm 80 years old. I was called a lady. And I was not happy about it. I was getting a smoothie, and the kid behind the register, I say kid, but I think he was about 28. He goes, this smoothie's for the lady over there in the sweater vest. And I was like, first of all, it's not a sweater vest, okay? It's a sweater tank top. And second of all, have a little respect, okay? No woman under 78 years old ever wants to be called a lady, okay? We do not want that word used to describe us, ever. Like, I'd rather be called a whore, you know? I'd rather him be like, this is for the whore in the back. In the sweater tank top.

Sonic Cafe. I'm your host, Scott Clark. You know, you can check us out on Facebook. Yeah, search us out at Sonic Cafe Radio. Then, if you would, give us a like and follow us. Then you'll be the first to know when we release a new episode. And you can stream the Sonic Cafe on your device directly from Facebook, wherever you may be. So, yeah, that's kind of cool, huh? So you can also, of course, hit us up anytime with an email at soniccaferadio@gmail.com. I'll say that one more time. Our email address here is soniccaferadio@gmail.com. So, yeah, now let's get back to the music here on the Sonic Cafe.

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0: My friend wanted to get lunch the other day, but she's like, I'm vegan now. I was like, oh, here we go. With that whole thing, I was like, do you want to go to Cafe Gratitude, the vegan restaurant? And she was like, well, I'm also gluten-free, so can we go to the juice bar? And I was like, how about we just never speak again? Let's just move on.
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0: Who's in their 20s? Anybody? All right. 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It's like, it's a good time, but I don't relate to it anymore because I'm like, you guys are so cute because you still think you matter. Like, the rest of your life is just this really long journey where you find out you matter less and less and less every day, and then you die. Not to give it away, but that's what you can look forward to.
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1: Hey, welcome back to our program. Sabrina Hake is on the line with us, federal trial attorney, 20-plus years, specializing in First and 14th Amendment cases, defense cases, contributor to numerous law journals and publications, including the Chicago Tribune. Most consequentially, at least for me, I love her writing. She writes a regular newsletter called The Hake Take, H-A-A-K-E, Take. It's over at Sabrina Hake, H-A-A-K-E, .substack.com. And Sabrina, welcome back. There's two of your stories that I wanted to talk about. The first is about Todd Blanch. It looks like John Cornyn is saying he's going to blow this thing up, you know, around the Epstein files. But just in general, your thoughts on Todd Blanch and the crisis that he's creating for the country and the crisis he may be creating for himself.
2: Well, hi, Tom. First of all, I think the Cornyn thing is pretty much just theater. I think he's going to confirm. He's asking for a written waiver of the IRS settlement and the slush fund. They can doctor anything up. It won't be worth the paper it's written on. You and I both know that. I think that it's going to that they will come through and they will confirm him. That's just a guess. I don't have any, you know, side information, but that's how I read the tea leaves.
1: Well, that's how it worked out with the director of national intelligence, you know, with Jay, what's his name, Clements or whatever.
2: Yeah. Even though Trump really screwed him in his primary, I think Cornyn's going to come through because he has donors that still support him. And that's money in politics. But the bigger issue for me on Blanch, and the reason I think he's very likely to get disbarred, isn't necessarily about the Epstein files. What Blanch did with the IRS case, and by now everyone knows the story, he tried to set up a $1.8 billion slush fund for Trump to hand out to people who broke the law on his behalf on J6. But he also tried to waive criminal fines from the IRS that Trump and his sons and his family may already owe. And the estimate I've read on that is $650 million in unpaid taxes and penalties and fines. It isn't even about the theft that Blanch tried to pull off. It's the way he did it. And this is what's gotten the ire of all the federal judges and the New York Bar Association, who submitted a petition to the Senate Confirmation Committee to decline to confirm him. The way Blanch went about this is, remember, he filed a suit on behalf of Trump personally against the IRS, which Trump currently oversees. He files this lawsuit. He puts together this alleged settlement where Trump's going to pocket this immunity ruling in the $1.8 billion slush fund. And then he tried to get the federal court to sign off on it. When the judge said, hey, you can't, there's no such thing as a lawsuit where the plaintiff and the defendant are the same party. You better explain to me how this is a real lawsuit. How do I even have jurisdiction over this? He ran out the clock, waited till the day before his pleading was due, and then he filed a motion to dismiss.

0: And he knew it. Anyone who's gone to law school knows from Civil Procedure 101, you have to file a lawsuit to actually have a legitimate case in controversy in front of the court. If you represent, if one party's on both sides of the case, that's not a case. That's Trump using his fingers to dig into the cookie jar. He could sue any federal agency that he's in charge of and claim that they've settled and then arrogate to himself billions of dollars. I mean, it's complete collusion and it's a fraud on the court. That got so many judges, over 100 federal judges filed a letter with the New York Bar Association asking them to disbar Blanche over this. They didn't use the words directly, you need to disbar him. They said, you need to investigate this because this is a fraud upon the court, not just because of theft, but because of the way he tried to do it. He tried to hoodwink the federal court into going along with it, and he definitely defrauded the American public saying, look, this is a settlement, and it wasn't. So he's clearly confused about who his client is. The attorney general is supposed to work on behalf of the American public. Yes, the president appoints him, but no, he does not serve just the president, and he does not serve the president's interests. He's supposed to serve the American public's interest, and he remains confused about this that issue to this day. You can see him in his confirmation hearings. Not only did he say, I'm Trump's lawyer, but then he clearly thinks that his role is to serve the president. It's not.
1: Yeah, or at least it shouldn't be under the law. Although this hasn't the Supreme Court basically said with this decision allowing Trump to fire department heads or agency heads that, in fact, the DOJ is part of the executive branch and therefore Donald Trump is the big boss.
0: The DOJ is part of the executive branch. I mean, that's not the question as I read it. There's no question that he appoints the attorney general and that attorney general serves at his pleasure. But the Judiciary Act that set this up in 1789 said that this is going to be the lawyer for the country, for the people. And so traditionally, the Department of Justice has been separate from the White House because they're supposed to represent the people's interests. And if you represent the president first and you've got a criminal president, as we have, then you've got a problem on your hands because we now have an AG doing the bidding of a president who's willing to break the law, and he's been breaking the law on his behalf. That's why the judges are so upset with Blanche. To me, it's not the Epstein, the way he botched the Epstein files, although he did. To me, it's the way he went about trying to hoodwink the federal court into saying they approved of a settlement on a case that was non-existent.
1: Right. So I get it. I get it. You also wrote about Donald Trump. He's trying to, you know, he's creating this national list of voters who are approved of by Donald Trump and the GOP. And he only wants the post office to deliver ballots to or pick up ballots from people who are on his list. And, you know, federal courts, both at the district and appellate levels, have ruled against him. And he's now taking this to the Supreme Court. What's up with this?
0: Well, on Monday, so on Saturday, the appellate court put an injunction on that executive order that said Trump gets to approve these voter lists. And they enjoined it. And Trump's attorney filed on Monday an emergency application for a stay of that injunction. Just to be back up a little bit, the president doesn't have any constitutional authority over elections. The elections are administered primarily by the states for a reason. The founders didn't want the executive branch to be in control of federal elections because that's the, putting the hen, the fox in charge of the hen house. And man, is this a very aggressive fox trying to eat these hens. But they separated the functions from the state and the and Congress. They have the primary responsibility to administer elections nationwide. The president has almost none. So Trump, of course, thinks he has all power and he thinks he gets to do whatever he wants to. He signs this executive order basically dictating that mail orders will be mail-in voting will be controlled by the post office. And he's going to come up with these voter lists. And those lists alone are suspect because he wanted every state to run them through a specific system. The system itself is flawed. They kept flagging people who had been naturalized, who were citizens, who were allowed to vote. And I don't remember what the error rate was, but it was significant. Right. So the system that he's trying to get states to run their list through is flawed to begin with. Mm-hmm. But the concept overall that the president would be coming up with a list of voters who are approved to vote and then weaponizing the U.S. Post Office to say we're not going to deliver these ballots unless you're on this list, it's ridiculous. I mean, it's completely absurd. Now, the legal posture of the case is a little more complex. Sauer argued in his emergency

0: application to stay that it's premature. The states, so 20 Democratic attorneys general filed suit against Trump's EO, executive order, and Sauer made the argument that it's premature because Trump has not yet started implementing the EO. And they haven't written the rules. They're just guidelines. These are policy suggestions, and that the states have the discretion to implement them as they see fit. And they could only do it under the EO according to law. That is a punt. That's a legal punt, because whoever interprets whether they're acting according to the law, that takes time. That can take months to decide. It's a punt, because by the time Trump starts to issue these rulings and regulations and the U.S. Post Office starts to adhere to them, the election will already be underway. And there's a longstanding rule with the Supreme Court that you don't mess with elections that close to the actual election date. So Trump knows very well, and the attorney and Sauer knows very well, that in order for this case to be ripe, as they argue it, they're asking plaintiffs to wait until it's too late to challenge it. So it's a punt. It's a legal ruse. It's ridiculous.
1: Do you think it will work?
0: I don't think it will work. Now, the narrow procedural grounds under which it could work is that they're saying that this is not ripe because they haven't started to implement it. But I've seen language suggesting that once he does start to implement it, this language will kick in. So I'm not sure whether he's going to be successful in getting a stay on the injunction. But if he is, even if he does get that stay, I don't expect this executive order to pass any kind of constitutional muster. He has zero authority under the Constitution for what he's doing. And the Supreme Court just ruled a couple weeks ago in that Mississippi case. Do you remember that case that came up about counting votes after the election? Okay.
1: Yeah.
0: They just affirmed that the states have primary control over federal elections. Mm-hmm. And they ruled in that case that those votes could be counted, even though they come in sometime after the election.
1: Right.
0: But in the dicta in that case, they reaffirmed that this authority isn't Trump's. It isn't federal government's. It belongs to the states. Remember, these Republicans used to be all about state rights until the state rights disagree with what Trump's doing, apparently.
1: Right. Yeah, that's that. And that's the key to the whole thing. Sabrina Haake, a federal trial attorney of 20 plus years specializing in the First and 14th Amendment defense. Her newsletter, The Haake Take, H-A-A-K-E, Haake Take, over on Substack. SabrinaHaake.substack.com is the website. It's free. And you kind of want to sign up and get some really brilliant insights here. Sabrina, thank you so much for dropping by. Great talking with you.
0: Thank you.
1: Great seeing you. There's been a lot of buzz around the Democratic Party lately, and specifically the DNC. The New York Times published a piece last week, I believe it was on Friday, might have been Thursday, but I'm pretty sure it was Friday, talking about how there was this phone-throwing incident at the DNC where Ken Martin, the head of the DNC, threw a phone on somebody's desk, threw his phone on somebody's desk, not at the person, but at their desk because he was upset about something. But the real kind of alarming story in this article was that the Republican National Committee, the RNC, is sitting on just a little short of $200 million. And Trump has a super PAC with over $400 million, virtually all of that money having come from a handful of billionaire families and a handful of large corporations. And the DNC is $2 million in debt. And you compound this with the Supreme Court just last week, or maybe it was the week before last, saying that if billionaires or corporations want to hide their identity for their political donations, all they have to do is run them through the parties. So the Republican Party now can expect, you know, lots of millions more coming in, because they can basically be the shield to hide the Wizard of Oz, as it were. So what this has exposed, in my opinion, is this split in the Democratic Party between what I would refer to as the on-the-take Democrats, the neoliberal Democrats, the Democrats who are following Bill Clinton's prescription. You know, get in bed with some big corporations, just make sure that they're not evil, right? Do it with healthcare or insurance or banking. Don't do it with oil or chemicals or, you know, pharma or something like that. So between the on-the-take Democrats and the we're-here-for-the-people Democrats, the progressive or populist Democrats, and this kind of broke into the open over the weekend. In Michigan, there's a primary coming up, and Abdul El-Sayed, who is Muslim, he's a physician, he literally wrote a book on single-payer health care, on Medicare for All. It's been, you know, he was the Wayne County public health guy. Wayne County's Detroit. And he's, you know, he's been endorsed by Bernie. He's been endorsed by, AOC and other progressives. Is running against Congresswoman Haley Stevens for a Senate seat in Michigan. And up until just a couple days ago, Gretchen Whitmer, the governor of Michigan, had not made a pick. She had not endorsed anybody. But early voting in the primary starts, I believe it starts, you know, right around now. And so she came out and said, okay, I'm going to go with Haley Stevens. Now, the big difference between Haley Stevens and El-Sayed is that while El-Sayed has spent his entire life working for Medicare for All and wants that for the state of Michigan, Haley Stevens opposes it. She says, Medicare, no, we should not have Medicare for All. We should have, the health insurance companies running our health insurance system. And Gretchen Whitmer is taking that position as well. And interestingly, Gretchen Whitmer's father used to be the CEO of Blue Cross Blue Shield of Michigan. In fact, he was probably the CEO back in the early 70s when I was living in Michigan and had a little herbal tea factory, and all of our employees had insurance through Blue Cross Blue Shield. So this is like just another dimension. I mean, you know, there's this battle going on within the Republican Party, and it's not really anywhere near as visible, where you've got a few Republicans who are discovering their independence. John Cornyn, for example, just came out and said he's not going to vote for Todd Blanche, who wants to be the Attorney General. So in the Republican Party, we are seeing some of these kind of, you know, old line Republicans reverting back. But typically they don't do it until they've lost office, you know, as we saw with, Liz Cheney, for example. So anyhow, keep an eye on this race. This is going to be real interesting, and I think it's going to tell us an awful lot about where not so much the Democratic Party is at, because large chunks of the, little more than half of the Democratic Party is still basically on the take, addicted to corporate and wealth money, because the Supreme Court changed the rules of the game, right? They said, you know, money is speech and corporations are persons. So about half the Democratic Party is still there in, you know, kind of the Clinton territory. And the other half of the Democratic Party, a little less than half, about 100 members of the Progressive Caucus, are in the Bernie camp and saying, no, we're populists. We're here for the people. We want Medicare for All. We want free college. We want to tax the rich. We want to pay down the national debt. You know, just pretty straightforward stuff that, for some reason, Dana Bash, I mean, it was just horrible. I caught part of her Meet the Press or whatever it is, whatever that show is. She's on CNN, and she was interviewing some Democrat and talking about the radicals on the left, you know, and they want to end police. And, you know, I mean, it's just like these crazy caricatures of Democrats, right? Just crazy caricatures. Marilyn in Chicago. Hey, Marilyn, what's on your mind today?
2: Hi, Tom. Thank you so much for having me on. I just, you know, love your show.
1: Thank you.
2: You seem to know a lot about how extreme the Republican Party has become, and you've really provided an incredible amount of facts that demonstrate this. And I just wanted to share something that that I know about. I have a story to share. It perfectly exemplifies this. Mm-hmm. You know, I have this friend, he's only in his 20s, and he already ran for DuPage County School Board, and now he's running for DuPage County Board. He wrote this beautiful piece on his social media, just, you know, talking about his upbringing. Mm-hmm. He says, like many young people who grow up without much, I carried a certain weight with me. When you grow up poor and also homeless, when you spend years fighting just to keep your head above water, it's easy to feel like the world was never meant for you in the first place. But the one person who helped me with this was my uncle. He taught me that hardship does not have to make you bitter. It can give you strength. It can make you kinder. It can give you the courage to stand up for people who are still fighting the battles you once fought yourself.
1: That's kind of a Dennis Kucinich, story.
2: Yeah. Yeah. Right. And so you think this is a beautiful story, right? You know, who could disagree with this? So I sent it to a friend of mine who's Republican, but he has become pretty right-wing radicalized now, saying, you know, I'm sure you can even believe in this, you know? And, you know, because of on his site, you know, he talks about some of his policy stuff is to make neighborhoods safer, to assure affordable housing, public transport, quality health and mental health service, basic things, right, Tom?
1: Generally speaking,
2: and he wrote, he wrote, I do not interpret this story as unique in any way, and he has a lot of growing up to do. He obviously was radicalized. Most of what this young man expresses is the same progressive socialist jargon about the suffering of the working man and how he intends to fight on their behalf. Since progressives don't understand that they don't have the brains of someone like Elon Musk, so they just want his wealth.
1: Pardon me.
2: No, progressives wreck everything they touch. I think this young man has either forgotten or doesn't know the country in which he was raised.
1: Oh, that's sad.
2: That is just so pathetic. You could take those words. I mean, this is not a person that was handed anything.
1: This is the rhetoric that the billionaire Koch brothers and the billionaire Dickey brothers, you know, the media moguls. This is the rhetoric that the billionaires want their dupes to be using. I mean, he's clearly been brainwashed by the right. It's really remarkable.
2: Yeah. And that he says that this, you know, kid was in his 20s and has done what he's done, you know.
1: And it sounds like what this kid is advocating is just kind of Dwight Eisenhower 101.
2: Right.
1: You know, which tells you how weird the Republican Party has become, how tragically weird, with this embrace of neofascism and neoliberalism. Dwight Eisenhower had a 90% top income tax rate and loved it. Dwight Eisenhower worked really hard to let more people into unions and bragged about it in 56 when he ran for re-election. Dwight Eisenhower expanded Social Security and strengthened the program.
2: Right.
1: He
2: would probably say that he was radicalized.
1: Right, exactly. By today's Republican Party standards, Dwight Eisenhower was a flaming socialist. And it's just... That's so sad. Well, Marilyn, thank you. Thanks for sharing that story with us. That's wild stuff. I appreciate it. Thank you. Sookie in Seattle. Hey, Sookie, what's up?
3: Well, I'm a member of the FSP, a socialist party. I write for the paper called The Freedom Socialist.
1: Okay.
3: We've had 5.5 years of Trump, and there's really been no really meaningful resistance from the Democrats.
1: So what's your solution, Sookie? Vote for the socialists instead?
3: We need a labor party. We're not going to get socialism tomorrow. That's not going to happen. But I think ultimately the solution is get rid of capitalism, because I think it is the root of most of the evils we see in the world, including war, discrimination, hunger.
1: I would argue that unregulated capitalism is certainly that villain that you're describing. But I don't think that creating a third party and telling people to vote for them instead of Democrats is going to get you anywhere. It's just going to get more Republicans elected.
3: Well, that is often what people say.
1: Well, it's often what happens. Ralph Nader got 90,000 votes in Florida, and guess who became president?
3: We vote for Democrats.
1: In 2000.
3: And guess what happens? We vote for Democrats, and we still get more Republicans.
1: Well, not always. So, sometimes you vote for Democrats, you get a good guy. You know, you get AOC or Bernie or,
3: I've got two great senators. Yeah, and I agree with Bernie about a lot of stuff, but Bernie never met a war that he didn't vote for.
1: I'm sorry, that's just not true. Bernie was very much anti-war. Brian in Dubuque, Iowa. Hey, Brian, what's up?
4: Hi, Tom. It's been a few years since I last called in.
1: Well, thank you for calling back.
4: You're welcome. Three things real quick. So the caller who called in earlier today and said that Bernie Sanders never saw a war that he didn't want to vote for.
1: Yeah, it's just not true.
4: I believe it's the I believe it's the case that Bernie Sanders voted no, was the only senator who voted no to the Iraq war.
1: I believe you're right. I'm not sure if he's the only one, but I know that Bernie has voted against
4: it. I believe he was the only one. All the Republicans voted yes, and all the other Democrats, I believe, voted yes, including Hillary Clinton, by the way. So that should tell you all you need to know about the difference between Bernie Sanders and the corporate Democrats and the Republicans. The second thing I want to say is Tom Homan was on CNN about a week ago, and he said that 88% of the time body cameras vindicate ICE, which means that 12% of the time they're doing something wrong. If you had a job and you were doing something wrong 12% of the time, how long would you have that job?
1: Particularly if that job involved life and death situations.
4: Thank you. Thank you very much.
1: Yeah, well said, Bill.
4: And the third thing, is you were mentioning Jeb Bush, and it doesn't take a rocket scientist. You don't have to be Elon Musk or Jeff Bezos to realize that there was corruption on a massive scale between George W. Bush and his brother Jeb Bush when Florida just happened to be the only state that had a voter issue that year.
1: Yeah.
4: And it was Jeb Bush who was the governor of that state.
1: Yep. Yeah. No, it's and now we know that Jeb had asked Catherine Harris to get a from George, who was the governor of Texas at the time. Jeb, governor of Florida, asked his secretary of state to get a list of all the felons in Texas, because felons aren't allowed to vote in Florida. And most of the felons in Texas are either black or brown, more than half of them. And the pool of last names among Hispanics and African Americans in the United States is much smaller than the pool of last names among white people, because there's so many different languages that are represented just in Europe, for example, you know, among white people for different names. And so when they took that list and ran it against the voter list, the registered voters list in Florida, it identified 90,000 people who had the same first and last name. You know, a lot of Jose Gonzalez's and a lot of James Washington's. And they purged them off the voting list. Go ahead.
4: I was under the impression that there was a recount of that vote after the Supreme Court, the right-wing Supreme Court, awarded George W. Bush the presidency.
1: That's correct. There was.
4: And they found that there were more votes for Al Gore than...
1: That's correct.
4: Than
1: The New York Times said by any one of seven different standards, the recount showed that Al Gore won the election in 2000. So it was
4: there
1: stolen.
4: You go.
1: It was stolen from us. And Jeb Bush never paid a price for that, which is just shocking, frankly.
4: We need a universal basic income, Tom.
1: Yeah, I'm with you on that, too. I'm with you. Brian, thank you. Thank you for the call. Good to hear from you. John in Minneapolis. Hey, John, what's on your mind today?
5: Yes, when they say the left and every other country in the world, including the one just north of me here in Minnesota, Canada, has a healthcare system that covers everybody.
1: Mm-hmm.
5: And it benefits even the profit-making organizations that would rather, you know, do business in Canada, like the auto industry and stuff. But I wanted to say, what I really wanted to talk about is the political economy. Neoliberalism is dead. It doesn't serve anybody. And Eisenhower and the Eisenhower-type Republicans, I remember Nelson Rockefeller, Jacob Javits,
1: mm-hmm.
5: they didn't stand in the way like Ronald Reagan did and say, you know, we need to absolutely change the whole political economic system that we had for, 35, 40 years so that we could benefit rich people so that, you know, maybe your health care might trickle down, and instead of dying and decrease the excess population, which is what eventually I got mine, you know, and piss on you, we rose above that in the New Deal.
1: Yeah.
5: I find it really frustrating with people like Ken Martin, who hides out you know, down in the DFL party in St. Paul in the basement. I've never met him, and I've been very involved politically. I know Ilhan Omar, Keith Ellison. I've worked on campaigns that they've been involved in.
1: Well, he was the chairman of your state party for a decade, wasn't he? In Minnesota?
5: Yes, and I've never met him, nor did any of those people ever talk about him. So I think that, you know, since we've had such infiltration of wealthy people, they've created this two-tier system where you get to talk to some of the, you know, progressives who basically in state politics here do amazingly well, and they work for Washington, D.C., and you can see that in my city government with Jacob Frey. You can see that, you know, with, I would say, Amy Klobuchar or our now Lieutenant Governor, who's running against Peggy Flanagan, who they have said, oh, she's way out there. What are you talking about way out there? She wants affordability, tax the rich, you know, have Medicare for all. These are all good things and progressive things for the entire population.
1: Yeah.
5: And that's what good politics is about. I'm just tired of it. Yeah. It's like they gaslight you. But, you know, I'm glad for your show because you fight back. And so do a lot of people who call into this program. I can tell they're fighters, and they're not going to, you know, stand for it. And no, I've been part of socialist alternatives, the Green Party, ideologically driven, you know, associations. It's like a club, you know. Mm-hmm. They don't get anything really done because they don't have any power.
1: Yeah.
5: You know, so let's have power and right. take over the Democratic Party.
1: I agree. Yeah. This is why I think Ken Martin should be replaced by Ben Winkler ASAP, but
5: yep.
1: that's just me. John,
5: you're
1: thank
5: right.
1: you.
5: You're right. Absolutely.
1: Thank you. Spot on. Nathan in Hood River. Hey, Nathan, what's on your mind today?
6: Well, I've been listening to you since IE America. I don't know how long that's been.
1: Yeah, that's 23 years.
6: Yeah, I got the. Okay, so you've been like 99% of the time doing a huge service to the future of society.
1: Well, thank you.
6: One
1: apologies
6: thing that
1: for the 1%.
6: Well, it's the Ralph Nader thing. When the Wall Street Journal did a recount, and they say, yep, Al Gore won, and wasn't Ralph Nader's fault. And so.
1: Oh, yeah, I know.
6: Okay, so every time you say that it was a third party's fault.
1: Just no, it wasn't. Okay, keep going.
6: I know what you're saying. If those 90,000 people would have voted for Al Gore, which they might not have, because there's a lot of people that I know that were going to vote for Bernie that voted for Trump, because we don't want this Clinton Bush's dynastic thing going on.
1: Right.
6: And yeah, Ken Martin, I agree. He needs to go. And we need to get AIPAC to stop populating the DNC, because mm-hmm. every time, you know, it's like if you're not a pro AIPAC, then, you know, most people aren't.
1: Yeah.
6: And because people are just irritated and fed up with what's going on with their funding there.
1: Yeah.
6: So,
1: American public opinion.
6: Ralph Nader thing. You know, it's not Ralph Nader's fault. It is the fact that the Republicans control the vote, and it's not how you
1: vote.
6: Well,
1: no, it's not Ralph Nader's fault. It was Jeb Bush knocking 90,000 black people off the voting rolls in Florida about 3 months before the election. That's what really did it, Nathan. But my point about third party, I think, still stands. Nathan, thank you for the call. Elon Musk is planning on pouring a pile of money. He was the largest single contributor of any human being on earth to the political campaigns in the United States last year, or the year before last, in 2024. And it looks like he's paid $260 million just to get Trump elected. And this time, it looks like he may go larger than that. I mean, after all, if the Democrats come to power, one of the people who will be at the top of their list to investigate is Elon Musk. I mean, there were over 30 federal investigations, some of them criminal, of Musk and his companies that were, you know, that the Trump administration inherited from the Biden administration. People were starting to actually look into what this guy is up to. Federal agencies were. And just by coincidence, of course, DOGE shut down the agencies or the people in the agencies or the departments in the agencies that were conducting those in every single case. all of the investigations into Elon Musk are now dead. And I know for a fact that there are some Democrats who, if they had control of the subpoena in the House or Senate, would love to bring back some of those people and say, what were you looking at that Musk was up to? So you've got Trump afraid of getting, you know, losing his power, getting impeached, and having his own family and his grifts revealed. And so he's trying to rig the election. And you've got Musk being concerned that his potentially skeezy operations might be revealed. And so here, you know, and the Republican super PACs and committees already have a $300 million advantage over their Democratic peers. And that doesn't count the $400 million that Trump is sitting on. And, you know, this is James Blair, Trump's senior political advisor, told Axios. This is going to be, quote, a huge boost for Republicans across the country. He says, we will again outsmart our opponents and ruthlessly execute our mission for the GOP between now and Election Day. Yeah, Trump, Musk is doing this through his super PAC. It's called America PAC. And that's the group that spent $260 million to get Trump elected. And it worked. I mean, you know, without Musk spending, particularly in Pennsylvania, I don't think Trump would be president. So hang on to your hats, folks. This is going to get wild. And by the way, Musk is putting the money where it's going to have the most impact, which is door-knocking operations and social media. And he also owns, of course, X, the largest social media site in the country. Maybe it's the second largest, I'm not sure. Meanwhile, DoorDash is going to be bringing a drone to your home one of these days. They're actually already working with one drone operator, and they're going to expand it. They've got their Dot sidewalk robots now that are working in some cities, and this is going to be the extension. They got approval from the Federal Aviation Administration to operate drones. And they've got their own division now. They've created this. It's called DoorDash Labs. This is according to a report from TechCrunch. And you know they're gonna start running these drones. I think this is gonna be fascinating. I mean, you know, right now if somebody delivers something to my house, they you know stick it in the mailbox or run up to the door, ring the doorbell, and leave it on the porch or whatever. But can you imagine having a drone deliver something to your driveway? I think that seems like an increase in convenience, but it also could be kind of weird. I mean, these drones are typically equipped with cameras as they come sliding down from the sky past the windows in your bedroom and living room down to the ground level to drop off your package. I don't know. It could be. Yeah, we. One day last year, somebody was running a drone in our neighborhood, and it literally came right up to our bedroom and hovered outside our bedroom window for a minute. And it was just going from house to house. And we never did figure out who it was in the neighborhood. It was just totally weird. So I don't know how I feel about this. I have mixed feelings. What's on your mind? I'll pick up your calls on the other side of the break. It's the Tom Hartman Program, exposing the con in conservative. We'll be right back. This little bit of our geeky science today comes from The Guardian via a study that was presented at Nutrition 2026, the annual meeting of the American Society for Nutrition in Maryland. And this is absolutely fascinating. Let me just tell you a little story first. When Louise and I were first married, we had moved down to Detroit. She was pregnant with our first kid. And this would have been like 72. And I got a job with RCA as an engineer. I had to have health insurance because my wife was pregnant. And we were living in Detroit and going to services at the SRF church there in town and whatnot, and the Coptics. And somebody at one of these organizations, one of these churches that we were visiting on the weekends, gave us this book by Arnold Arendt called The Mucusless Diet Healing System. And then he had another book called Rational Fasting. And these books were like written in like 1910. more or less, you know, in the 19-teens. And Arnold Arendt's theory was that, you know, your diet was what was killing you, and that the solution was to eat nothing but fruit and green leafy vegetables. Now, he was not even a fan of grains. So, you know, we went on this diet, but the other thing that he strongly suggested, and we've been vegetarians ever since, we're mostly vegan, frankly, and have been for 50 years. But one of the things that Arnold Arendt strongly recommended was never eat breakfast. He was like, you want to have your body fasting as long as possible every day. And so make your first meal lunch and your second meal dinner, and that's it. And we've literally eaten that way for, you know, 50 years now. Occasionally on the weekend, you know, we'll go out for breakfast just for the treat of the flavors and things. But, you know, we started our day this morning at 5:30 this morning. That's when we get up and start working. And we've been working all morning, and it's now, you know, 10:22 here on the West Coast. And all I've had so far is a green drink. It's a mixture of kale, spinach, celery, cucumber, zucchini, and romaine juice. So, which I suppose is breakfast, but whatever. So this clinical trial that they ran, they took a bunch of overweight women, from clinically obese to severely overweight. Older women, 50 to 79 years old. And put them on a program where they were asked to cut 500 calories a day out of their daily diet. They, you know, tracked their food intake. And half of the group was asked to only eat within a 9-hour window. And the other half of the group could eat anytime they wanted. And typically, Americans eat within about an 11 to 14-hour window, breakfast, lunch, and dinner, and snacks, and evening snacks. And what they found was that both groups lost about 15 pounds over the end of this trial. But what's interesting, and I'll read this straight up, cognitive tests revealed that those who confined their eating to the narrow window performed better than the others on spatial planning and problem-solving tests. There were also hints that they made fewer errors on memory and learning tests. They note, in many countries, the UK and US included, it's common to eat over a 14-hour period, leaving only 10 hours overnight without food. A review published in January found that finishing eating before 7 p.m., there's no food after 7. Now, this would be for people who go to bed at 10 or 11, I assume. You know, I mean, we go to bed at 8:39. But anyhow, finishing eating before 7 p.m. was associated with significant improvements in body weight, BMI, waist circumference, blood pressure, and markers of metabolic health. This is called time-restricted eating, but the surprising thing that, you know, when they did the research on this was that it not only helps people lose weight, it improves brain function. Amazing stuff. I'm so glad we read Arnold Arendt when we were, you know, 20 years old. Byron in Baton Rouge, Louisiana. Hey, Byron, what's on your mind today?
7: Hey, Tom. I'd like to talk about eating beef. Americans eat a lot of beef, and I don't know if they realize that it takes 1,800 gallons of water to make 1 pound of beef, you know, for all the grazing and the water that they have to feed to the cattle. If the rest of the world ate as much beef as the United States, I don't know if we'd have enough water to go around. I think the average American eats 82 pounds of beef per person per year.
1: Which is astonishing, when you think about it. I mean,
7: right.
1: Wow.
7: The other thing, if you don't mind, is that it's not healthy. It can lead to colorectal cancer and
1: heart disease.
7: Diabetes, yeah. And heart disease. The third reason is it's cruelty to animals. Mm-hmm. I don't know if Paul McCartney, the ex-Beatle, he's a vegetarian like yourself. Mm-hmm. He's even said, he's got a saying, if slaughterhouses all had glass walls, everyone would be a vegetarian because they'd see how brutal they treat these cattle when they slaughter them. They use these bolt guns to basically kill them over and over again. And it's just, it's vicious. And the fourth reason is it contributes to the climate crisis because the cattle, they fart and they burp and they put out methane, which is a greenhouse gas.
1: You know, there's a lot of Sturm and Drang around people hopping on airplanes or taking cruises or traveling across the country in their car. But the single most effective thing that you can do to fight climate change is to stop eating any kind of animal products.
7: I agree. But most Americans, it's a tradition. And if you try to knock their tradition, they get angry with you.
1: That's a big business.
7: But, you know, if you've got a tradition that's got all these bad habits or bad consequences, maybe you need to have a new tradition, right? I mean, that's the way I look at it.
1: I'm with you. I'm with you. Byron, thank you. Well said, and an important topic to bring up. Thank you. Catherine in Chicago. Hey, Catherine, what's on your mind today?
8: Hi, Tom. Hi, everybody. Good morning. Good afternoon. It's hot here in Chicago. Tom, I have a general theme I'd like to express on your show that's really been on my mind that I really don't think is talked about nearly enough. The brutal truth of our situation in our country, as well as around the world, is the following. Because of this wretched, quote-unquote, administration, the one measure of conduct that we should use to analyze and either approve or disprove of our politicians and our quote-unquote religious figures and pretty much anybody anymore simply because of this administration is abuse. Abuse has been condoned and sanitized and ignored and even made fun of for decades at minimum. It's everywhere in society from the micro level to the macro level in every single category without exception. It needs to be the theme of our marches. It needs to be the theme of our protests. It needs to be everywhere because this is what it is expressed in a whole number of different ways in hospitals, in healthcare facilities, in schools, in families' homes, in churches. I don't care. It's absolutely everywhere. This is the measure of conduct we need to use, and it needs to be brutal, and it needs to be overt, and it, even though it's exhausting, it needs to be every darn stinking day.
1: Yeah, there's all kinds of different kinds of abuse. The Tate brothers, you know, and Trump's backing them, and their Andrew Tate being Barron Trump's date counselor, you know, is particularly bizarre. But, you know, the way that they're abusing the legal system, Trump's abuse of the media at the Correspondents' Dinner. Yeah, I get it, Catherine. I get it. Well said. Thank you very much. And, of course, Todd Blanche covering up the abuse of all those young girls by Jeffrey Epstein and Donald Trump and all their friends, all their billionaire buddies. It's wild. We'll be right back. We're going to stay. Something that seems like a small story, right? It's just another indication of how petty and bizarre and you know, just fruitcake these guys are. They're, you know, just Looney Tunes, the guys in the White House. That they're putting signs out in front of the Smithsonian. Trump issued this executive order directing the Interior Department, Doug Burgum's organization, to put signs out in front of the Smithsonian Museum of American History saying that, you know, the information in here is biased and you're not credible, and if you want good information, go someplace else. Words to that effect. They haven't put the signs up yet, but they're planning it. And when this was reported on a couple of days ago, most of the people in the media laughed at it. Oh, yeah, oh, look, this isn't that pathetic, you know, but it seems so trivial, right? Now, this was based on a bizarre report written by the White House Domestic Policy Council, which is a group made up of a whole bunch of, you know, basically leftovers from right-wing think tanks and activist groups like American Compass, Heritage, Manhattan Institute, and Stephen Miller's America First Policy Institute. And it claims that the American Museum of American History has displays that cover the fights for women's and civil rights and to end slavery and talk about the positive role of immigrants and women and queer people in our country. And it finds all that deplorable. Seriously. They wrote, quote, the Smithsonian leadership and museum curators, quote, have directed the museum's mission away from historical education and scholarship of a shared national inheritance to be celebrated and toward extreme political activism rooted in Marxism to divide, dispirit, and discourage Americans. And they have denigrated and displaced whites, males, Christians, and Americans while focusing on race in areas where it has little to no historical relevance. I mean, you know, they're complaining about the fact that it's not a white supremacist museum. I mean, that's what it really comes down to. But this speaks to a larger issue. pretty much every dictator in history, both ancient and modern, have rewritten their nation's history because, as George Orwell famously said, those who control the past can control the future. And those who control the present can control the past and thus the future. I mean, you know, dictators and wannabe dictators rewrite the past to legitimize their rule, right? Typically portraying themselves as the inevitable culmination of history, the savior of the nation. I alone can fix it. In the process, they typically erase their rivals from the historical record. Donald Trump has replaced the picture of Joe Biden in the White House with a picture of an auto pen. Dictatorial regimes frequently use rewritten history to justify wars of aggression, to suppress minorities, and to gut civil liberties. And Trump is doing all of those things. Well, this is like Sam Alito quoting a 17th century witch-burning judge to justify getting rid of abortion in the United States. Or how Trump has reinvented Obama's deal with Iran, the JCPOA. They rewrite history to bind themselves to the country's majority group with simplified stories of a national glorious past when we were in charge, right? Yeah. This is why Trump called Kamala Harris a DEI hire. Remember that? Rewriting history is also a powerful way to shift the Overton window to the right, causing the previously unthinkable to become just common sense. You know, when the history of protest movements, democratic movements, civil rights efforts are reframed as chaos or crises in the nation's history, young people don't learn about how democracy happens. I mean, literally, they don't learn about successful alternatives to authoritarian rule. And it can make democracy or pluralism seem unnatural or even impossible, particularly to young people. And we've seen this throughout history. When Louise and I were in Egypt back 20-some-odd years ago, with a church group, we went to Egypt, and in Luxor, there's a wall where it's like this kind of like graffiti from the 3rd century B.C. when Alexander conquered the area. And on the wall, and we had the guy who was our tour guide was a museum curator and an anthropologist. And he pointed out that on the wall, written in script that the Egyptians could read, it said basically, "I am Alexander, son of the god Amen." Now, Amen was the god who was the god over all the other gods in the Egyptian worldview. Some people argue that this is why we say Amen at the end of prayers today, that it's that old, right? So here's Alexander the Great rewriting the history of Egypt to make himself the god king. Joe Stalin removed purged officials from photographs, rewrote school textbooks, reshaped the official government accounts of the Russian Revolution and World War I to make himself the hero. Adolf Hitler and the Nazis taught a racialized version of German history that portrayed Jews, Slavs, Gypsies, and other racial and political minorities as enemies, and that Germany was stabbed in the back in World War I. Mao Zedong saw repeated revisions of Chinese history, especially after the Cultural Revolution, with history textbooks and official records regularly being edited. I mean, to this day, you can't learn about the Tiananmen Square massacre if you live in China. And even small-timers like Saddam Hussein did this. He hung giant banners of his own face all over this capital city and Baghdad and linked himself to Mesopotamian rulers and claimed a grand lineage and all this. I mean, the simple reality is in democracies, it's historians and journalists and courts and archives and universities and scholars who write history. In dictatorships, on the other hand, it's the dictatorship that writes the history. And this is why it's so important that we push back on this attempt to rewrite the history of America, to claim that America was created as a Christian nation. It wasn't. To claim that democracy is basically a failed experiment. I mean, it's essentially what some of these billionaires are saying. And you know, people need to understand, for example, I read about this in my new book, Who Killed the American Dream. The American Revolution was a fight against corporate power. It was the first actual real in the history of the world, the first real revolution against the most powerful corporation in the world at that time, the British East India Company. That was the Boston Tea Party. That was the foundation of our revolution. The Civil War was a fight against oligarchy in the South. I mean, you know, we just, and obviously World War II was a fight against fascism. We were the anti-fascists, the Antifa. So, you know, we've got to push back loudly on this and say, this is wrong. And I think it's frankly worth contacting your legislator over and saying, you know, this administration wants to rewrite our history and they want to censor the Smithsonian, and that's just wrong. Stop them.
9: This is the Tom Hartman Program.
1: Defending America from the weapons of mass deception. I'll be right back with you.
10: He stepped up through the night with the gleam in his eye. Said he'd take the rain.

0: Sylvia in Middlebury, Vermont. Hey, Sylvia, what's up?
1: Well, it's a beautiful day, and I'm a first-time caller. I've listened to you for
0: Sylvia.
1: A long time, and I tried to call you when you were talking about the tariffs that Trump is putting on the Canada.
0: Mm-hmm.
1: Now, I live in Vermont. We get our power from Canada.
0: Mm-hmm.
1: And if they put 50% more on my bill, I'm going to be $250 for a single person.
0: Are they put a tariff on Canadian electricity?
1: Well, if he's going to put tariffs on Canada.
0: No, I think these are.
1: I don't know if he's going to put it on electricity.
0: Yeah, I'd be surprised.
1: I don't know
0: that,
1: how he's going to put it through again.
0: Yeah.
1: But still, all our border towns have been trading with Canada for years.
0: Sure.
1: And it puts us in a bad spot.
0: Yeah.
1: When we're paying tariffs on stuff that's been coming through for Canada for years.
0: Yeah.
1: And also tourism. Our tourism in Vermont is down very bad this year.
0: Mm-hmm.
1: Because they aren't coming down. They aren't coming down skiing. They aren't coming down camping.
0: Yep, yep.
1: And
0: it's hurting Disney World. And
1: we don't have many high-paying jobs in Vermont.
0: Yeah. No, I know. I lived there for a decade.
1: Yeah.
0: So.
1: And it's an expensive state to live in because everything. And now we become, I think, there's more seniors in Vermont than there is young ones.
0: Mm-hmm.
1: And the seniors are on Social Security or they're on a budget.
0: Yep.
1: We can't have that.
0: And the winters are cold and the heating is expensive. I get it. Sylvia, thank you for the call. I've got to move along, but I share your outrage about these tariffs on Canada.
1: Well, yes. I really got upset Friday. A good thing I get yelled to.
0: Yeah. Thank you, Sylvia. I hope you feel better now. Thank you for the call. I appreciate it. Hey, special thanks to Louise Harbin, Sean Taylor, Jamie Holly, Nigel Peacock, Sue Nethercutt, Patrick Hoyt, Geraldine Halbert, Ron Hartenbaum, Chase Spross, Nicholas Miller, Pat Sweeney, Jeremy Peters, Connor Arroyo, Carna Verde, Josiah Wester, Martha Salinas, Mateo Robertson, Diane Russell, and Ruben Michaels, all the fine people who work on this program. And thank you to you for spreading the good word about our program, sharing it with other people, and getting out there and getting active. Tag, you're it. Stay safe.
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0: Hello and welcome to Background Briefing, available 24/7 at backgroundbriefing.org. I'm Ian Masters, and today we'll examine a number of stories and issues in the news. We'll begin with Saudi Arabia's angry and incensed leadership escalating their attacks on the Houthis and Yemen following strikes by the Houthis on Saudi tankers in the Red Sea and strikes by Iranian proxies on Abqaiq, the huge Saudi oil refining and distribution complex. Joining us is Juan Cole, a professor of modern Middle Eastern and South Asian history at the University of Michigan. He's also the author of the blog Informed Comment at juancole.com and the author of Muhammad, Prophet of Peace Amid the Clash of Empires, and most recently, Gaza Yet Stands. We'll discuss his latest articles at Informed Comment, New War on Saudi Refineries by Iran Allies, and Houthis Aim for Red Sea Tolls May Have Hit Ship in Egypt. Then we'll look into similarities between Stalin's show trials and yesterday's unseemly grilling of Dr. Anthony Fauci by Republican junkyard dogs, most notably the Senate's village idiot, Tommy Tuberville, the fan of January 6 insurrectionist Josh Hawley, and Bernie Moreno, the car dealer who used the F-word in denouncing an 85-year-old civil servant who dedicated his career to healing the sick and saving lives. Joining us to discuss how low the most exclusive club in the world has sunk is Larry Tye, a prize-winning journalist formerly at the Boston Globe and a Nieman Fellow at Harvard University. He's the author of the New York Times bestseller Satchel, as well as The Father of Spin, Homelands, and Rising from the Rails. And his latest book is Demagogue, The Life and Long Shadow of Senator Joe McCarthy. Then finally, we'll assess whether the Republicans can pull off a new Red Scare and speak with Clay Risen, a reporter and editor at the New York Times and the author of The Crowded Hour, Theodore Roosevelt, The Rough Riders, and The Dawn of the American Century, a finalist for the Gilda Lehrman Prize in Military History. A member of the Society of American Historians, he's also the author of two other acclaimed books on American history, A Nation on Fire and The Bill of the Century. And we will discuss his latest book, Red Scare, Blacklists, McCarthyism, and the Making of Modern America. And joining us now is Juan Cole, professor of modern Middle Eastern and South Asian history at the University of Michigan. His latest articles at Informed Comment include New War on Saudi Refineries by Iran Allies and Houthis Aim for Red Sea Tolls May Have Hit Ship in Egypt. Welcome to Background Briefing, Juan Cole.
1: Thank you, Ian.
0: So, Juan, it looks as if the Houthis have really angered Mohammed bin Salman. And we know that he has a temper. After all, he ordered the beheading and dismemberment of a critic in Turkey. And now he has bombed the main Houthi port of Hodeidah, apparently sending the military in on a ground offensive. He's furious at Iran through its proxies in Iraq, struck Abqaiq, which is the main big Saudi oil refinery. So it looks as though, and then, of course, this American ship has been struck in a Mediterranean port in Egypt.

0: the way we've gotten through this crisis so far is that the United States, China, and Europe have drawn down their strategic reserves, both state reserves and the reserves held by private companies. But you can only do that for so long. And we are now at historic lows in those reserves. And because of the resumption of hostilities, the Strait of Hormuz is still basically closed. And now the Houthis are the Helpers of God militia, which controls 80% of the Yemeni population, I think has decided to take advantage of the straits, of the, so to speak, of in which the Saudis find themselves, to put more pressure on the Saudi government by closing the Red Sea routes for Saudi petroleum, which can't go out of the Strait of Hormuz anymore, but can go through the Bab el-Mandeb from the Red Sea into the Indian Ocean.
1: Right, otherwise known as the Gates of Grief. But as you pointed out, Juan, in your article, Houthis' aim for Red Sea tolls may have hit ship in Egypt, that last time around when the Houthis tried to close those straits and went after various ships, shipping companies paid about $180 million a month in protection money. My understanding is that the Saudis were paying protection money to the Houthis, and they broke that deal, and I assume they broke that deal because the Iranians more or less told them to. I've talked to a lot of analysts on Yemen over the years, and many have said, oh no, the Houthis aren't really that connected to Iran. They don't take orders from Tehran, but it sure looks like they do.
0: Well, I think taking orders is too strong. They're allies, and they see common interests. But as I said, I think the Saudis are in a difficult position right now because most of their exports of petroleum, on which their economy completely depends, I mean, it's like, you know, 70-80% of the Saudi economy is its oil exports and petrochemicals and so forth. Those are not going out through the Strait of Hormuz, and they have a pipeline to the west that ends up in Yanbu on the Red Sea coast. So they had a capacity of about 3.5 million barrels a day through that pipeline before the war. It can do 7 million barrels a day, and so they've started sending extra petroleum through that pipeline to make up a little bit of the losses that they have had in the Persian Gulf. But if the Houthis make it difficult or impossible to export petroleum through the Red Sea, then the Saudis are completely cut off, and their economy will collapse. So the Houthis are doing this not because Iran told them to, I don't think, but because they think they can extract concessions from the Saudis, and they can hurt the United States, which has bombed them quite a lot and would like to see them overthrown as well.
1: Well, on Wednesday, Saudi's defense minister, Prince Salman, had an urgent meeting with Trump and J.D. Vance in the Oval Office. And apparently the Saudis are trying to get a coalition together of European Navy ships to police the Red Sea choke point that the Houthis control. They've already got Turkey, Pakistan, Egypt, Sudan, and Djibouti to sign on to this deal. So when you say the Saudis are vulnerable, how much can they form an international coalition to make the Houthis vulnerable?
0: Well, the Houthis are difficult to dislodge. I mean, the Saudis launched a campaign against them in 2015. That war went on for 7 years. The Houthis still control 80% of the Yemeni population. And they're hard scrabble. You know, they're good old boys from the rural north, and they have their own base in the Zaidi community in Yemen, but they've also made advantageous deals with other tribes. So the Saudis have not been able to get rid of the Houthis or

0: or even to substantially weaken them. And the Houthis did, when the Israeli genocide against Gaza began in 2023, the Houthis closed the Red Sea at that time by targeting shipping on the open seas. And at that time, also in 2023, 2024, the Saudis and the United States attempted to create a naval alliance that would keep the Red Sea open. Not very many people, not very many countries signed on to that naval alliance, and it was completely ineffectual. And the problem, Ian, is we've entered a stage now of drone warfare. And I think the great naval powers are confused about what to do about it. I've heard admirals, you know, talking about how they're capable of protecting their ships with anti-missile missiles, with interceptors. And to some extent, that may be true. But they're not able to protect a big body of water like the Red Sea or the Persian Gulf. They can't protect all the ships that are on it. They can't protect the littoral countries. So this idea of a naval force to take on the Houthis doesn't make any sense. The Houthis are not a naval force. They're not doing this with the Navy. They're doing it with drones. And so you'd need interceptors. And there's an inequity in the military configuration here, because the Houthis and the Iranians can fire these little drones. They're like Volkswagens, and they cost $30,000. They're cheap, but they're effective. They're long distance. They're fairly accurate. And the interceptors for them are $1.5 million a piece. And the United States seems to have used up at least half of all the interceptors it has. And you can't dedicate all of them to protecting the Red Sea. You have to protect U.S. allies in East Asia, South Korea, Taiwan, and so forth. So the U.S. is at the moment, you know, losing an asymmetrical war. And the idea that the Saudis can win this asymmetrical war when they couldn't for the 7 years that they fought it before, that suddenly now they have a capacity to do it, doesn't make any sense, except that the Saudis are desperate. And I think that they could, you know, make an attempt to hurt the Houthis in Yemen militarily, but the likelihood of victory seems to be low.
1: Well, it didn't work last time, that's for sure. And it didn't work for the Egyptians back in the 1960s. But the last time around, when the Houthis were going after ships in that choke point, and there was an international coalition of warships trying to protect ships, the Iranians had intelligence vessels there telling the Houthis which ships to target. This time around, they've targeted Saudi tankers, which started this whole tit-for-tat striking war back and forth between the Houthis and Saudis, which is obviously going to escalate. So where do they get their intelligence from, the Houthis? How do they know which ships to strike?
0: Well, Ian, I am not a signals intelligence guy, so I can't tell you the technicalities of how exactly the Houthis and the Iranians are doing this. All I can say is that, I mean, it just seems to be radar, and it doesn't seem to be very complicated, and the U.S. hasn't managed to knock it out. And, you know, the big shipping companies, there are about six who handle these enormous container ships. And there are also, of course, the oil and gas tankers. Most of them, the last time the Houthis did this, just went around the coast of West Africa between Asia and Europe and avoided the Red Sea. And I think we'll see more of that just because, you know, you have this big investment of billions of dollars in these ships. And a little drone could set them on fire or sink them. You don't want to take that chance. So it's in some ways, just the Houthis announcing that they're going to behave in this way is enough to seriously disrupt the Red Sea trade. And that's what the Saudis and the others have to be afraid of.
1: Well, you can take the biggest tankers, which take 2 million barrels down the Red Sea to the Asian markets, but you can't take them through the Suez Canal. You can only take the million barrel tankers, which are super tankers, but there's a super tanker and there's a super super tanker. But then now these tankers have to go not the biggest ones, but the smaller ones, the million barrel ones, go through the Suez, through the Mediterranean, down the west coast of Africa, around Cape Town, and then back up the Indian Ocean to the Asian market. So it's a much longer haul. So I was noted that after Netanyahu had his meeting in the White House with Trump on Tuesday, he said that he was asked about, you know, this war and the extent to which it's had a terrible impact on the energy market, and how would you ever deal with the Iranians over the Straits of Hormuz because they have all the cards. And Netanyahu said, well, that's not going to last very long. They're going to change all of the oil pipelines now out of the Gulf, and they're all going to come through. He actually said they're going to come through Israel. So what are the workarounds? Are they practical?
0: Well, yeah, you can export the oil and gas through pipelines, and that's been done for a very long time. In fact, you know, the U.S. invaded Lebanon in 1958 over the possibility that the radical government that had come to power in Iraq might disrupt plans for a pipeline and to the Mediterranean. So that's not a new idea. But Ian, drones can hit pipelines too. I don't understand this thinking that, well, you don't go through the Gulf, you can have pipelines instead, and those are safe. The Iraqi insurgents during the Iraq War very frequently took out the pipeline that went from Kirkuk to Ceyhan in Turkey, and so it wasn't flowing a lot of the time because of sabotage. So I don't understand that way of thinking. I think it's just, you know, Netanyahu has gotten the whole world into a big problem. I mean, this is an energy crisis. It's felt in the United States to some extent, but for a lot of countries, it's a big energy crisis because they were heavily dependent on the kind of petroleum that was refined in the Gulf. Israel has to have talking points to say, well, why did you do this to us? You know, the Koreans and others have scolded Netanyahu for all this, and it's made Israel even more of a black sheep in the world community than it was to begin with. So, of course, he's going to say things, well, we'll need this workaround. The other thing about the pipelines is it would take 5 years to make them. And then they're just as vulnerable as the sea routes, and they're more expensive. That whole line of talking doesn't solve the problem. And the problem is that the world is dependent on fossil fuels. Fossil fuels are highly vulnerable to disruption by war and by tactics, which Iran is demonstrating. And the actual way to get out of this crisis is to move very quickly towards the electrification of transport. I drive an electric car. I don't care what the price of gasoline is, and I've got solar panels on my roof, and I fuel it from those. So, you know, China understands this and is moving very rapidly to electrify its economy, and therefore, you know, has not suffered as badly from this crisis as a lot of countries have. So that's the solution. It's not pipelines are just as vulnerable as sea routes.
1: But just in closing, in the last minute, one, the people who are not suffering from this crisis, the people who are making out like bandits, are the big oil companies.
0: Well, they are, of course, because of the high prices. But it's also, you know, if you think about the long-term future of this industry, Ian, this is not good news because what it means is that fossil fuels are very volatile, very vulnerable, and who wants to plan out their economy? If you're Kenya or you're India, Are you really going to look out 50 years and say, oh, ExxonMobil will take care of me? That's just not the case anymore. It's very obvious that this industry is in deep trouble, and the world is going to move to green energy really quickly.
1: Yeah, well, you got to get Trump out of the way before that happens. So I thank you for joining us, Juan. I appreciate it.
0: Thank you, Ian.
1: And again, I've been speaking with Juan Cole, who is a professor of modern Middle Eastern and South Asian history at the University of Michigan. He's the author of the blog Informed Comment at juancole.com and the author of Muhammad, Prophet of Peace Amid the Clash of Empires, and most recently, Gaza Yet Stands. His latest articles at Informed Comment include New War on Saudi Refineries by Iran Allies and Houthis Aim for Red Sea Tolls May Have Hit Ship in Egypt. We're going to take a brief station break, back looking into the similarities between Stalin's show trials and yesterday's unseemly grilling of Dr. Anthony Fauci by Republican junkyard dogs, showing how low the Senate, the most exclusive club in the world, has sunk.

0: Welcome back. I'm Ian Masters, and this is Background Briefing, available 24/7 at backgroundbriefing.org. And joining us now is Larry Tye, a prize-winning journalist formerly at the Boston Globe and a Nieman Fellow at Harvard University. He's the author of the New York Times bestseller Satchel, as well as the father of Spin, Homelands, and Rising from the Rails. His latest book is Demagogue, The Life and Long Shadow of Senator Joe McCarthy. Welcome to Background Briefing, Larry Tye.
1: Great to be with you.
0: Well, thanks for joining us, Larry. And yesterday, watching the grilling of Dr. Fauci before the Senate Homeland Security Committee chaired by Senator Rand Paul, who Fauci accused of having an obsession about getting him, and it did turn into a show trial. I thought the behavior of the Republican senators was so appalling. It's often been said, Larry, that the United States Senate is the most exclusive club in the world. Well, boy, did they lower the tone of this august body. The outrageous gutter sniping from the senators Marino and Tuberville were just disgusting. So I guess on two levels, I found it appalling. One, the kind of junkyard dog questions coming from these yapping senators, as well as the kind of Red Scare feel it had about the ghost of Joe McCarthy, or in the case of your book, the shadow of Joe McCarthy.
1: Great. So I would only disagree with you in one place, and you said they lowered the tone, and I would say they actually brought us back to the tone of low blow Joe McCarthy that the Senate has hit in the past. And I think that I thought we had gotten beyond that kind of a tone. In 1953, in just 1 year, 71 witnesses who went before McCarthy's subcommittee called, basically availed themselves of their Fifth Amendment rights, to the point where McCarthy had a ready retort with them. He called them Fifth Amendment communists, and he would try to get them fired, and he oftentimes did.
0: Well, Dr. Fauci, of course, was forced to use the Fifth Amendment 111 times. On the one hand, it seemed to frustrate the Republicans, but on the other hand, Rand Paul is now saying that they may be able to prosecute him again because his amnesty or his pardon from President Biden, apparently they think they might have a workaround. The legal scholars have differing opinions on this. What's your sense, Larry?
1: My sense is that the senators are refusing to see the irony in saying that innocent people don't need the Fifth Amendment. There are two ironies, actually. One is that an innocent person is precisely whom most jurists believe the Fifth Amendment was crafted to protect. And the other is that in the case of Joe McCarthy, he himself perpetually hid behind his Senate immunity in a way that is reminiscent today of the way President Trump hides behind the immunity the Supreme Court has given him. And the idea of lawmakers, you know, sitting there when they know their speech is automatically protected when they are in the U.S. Senate, chastising somebody else, condemning somebody else for using this protection, just seems to me not just ironic, but hypocritical.
0: Well, speaking of hypocrisy, it turns out that Stephen Miller and his wife, Katie, particularly Katie, was very friendly to Dr. Fauci. In the diary that Rand Paul released, there's lots of exchanges between them, and Fauci is actually giving her medical advice since she was pregnant at the time, and she obviously was very fond of him. But now that hasn't stopped Stephen Miller from calling for Dr. Fauci's head.
1: So it also just seems to me, Dr. Fauci is 85 years old, and the idea that somebody who, as a former health reporter I know, was a hero, not just in the COVID era, but in the era of AIDS, when I was a young cub medical reporter, and he was the go-to guy for the world in terms of trying to understand what AIDS was all about. The idea that this guy at age 85, who ought to be celebrated as a national hero, is being demeaned, and that a senator from Kentucky is trying to put him behind bars, seems to me as a travesty of justice, as well as a farce in terms of what the Senate proceeding looked like yesterday.
0: So, can you put this in the broader context then, Larry Tye, that this is the age of Trump, this is MAGA?
1: So this is the age of Trump, this is MAGA, and this is a revisiting of one of our most disgraceful eras from our past, which is the era of Joe McCarthy. And I think it's not accidental. I think that Joe McCarthy's protege was a young, aggressive lawyer from New York named Roy Cohn. And half a century later, Roy Cohn was Donald Trump's mentor. So we have a flesh and blood through line from all of this, from the worst of our past in the 1950s to today. And sadly, it has now targeted Anthony Fauci. And he said things in his diary that he never intended to be made public. And sure, he showed some vanity, but a guy who was out there on a daily basis for half a century rescuing America from infectious disease, it is not surprising that when everybody was toasting him, which they were doing in the early days of COVID, that he would show a little vanity, and that suddenly became a basis to put this guy behind bars. It's just a stretch of logic that defies logic.
0: Well, I'm not even sure, Larry, that it was vanity so much as he was just sort of puzzled. He's flattered. He's trying to process the idea that suddenly all these celebrities are calling him up and Barbara Streisand wants to be his best friend.
1: So that is definitely true. Vanity may be too harsh a judgment, but whatever it is, he did seem delighted by the idea that he was a toast of the town and he deserved to be. And it just another irony in all of this is one of the things that a libertarian like Rand Paul is supposed to stand for is protection of civil liberties against government encroachment. And he is guilty of precisely that. And it strikes me as odd and sad that you have a libertarian going after the civil liberties and the constitutional protections of somebody like Tony Fauci.
0: Well, apparently, Trump is a little uncertain about RFK Jr. There's some rumors that he may even be considering firing him, not because the guy's been a catastrophe for public health and is a dangerous, egotistical, completely disgraceful person who's trading on his family name, which he's busily destroying, and his cousin, Jack Kennedy's daughter, Caroline. She, before his Senate confirmation, she sent both a video and a letter to all the senators saying what a disaster he is, what a terrible person he is, how he's responsible for the death of his own brother, getting him hooked on heroin, just really laying out just an absolutely devastating case against this guy. But Trump nevertheless goes ahead and makes him the head of second most powerful agency in the US government. And he then sets about, and Trump says, go at it. And he sets about to destroy as much as he can. But apparently, that's not enough for Trump. He thinks that Bobby Kennedy Jr. is not crazy enough. And he's thinking of replacing him with Dr. Oz because he's apparently not able to pursue this ridiculous conspiracy theory that vaccines cause autism.
1: Yes. So I think that we're in an era when nothing is surprising, and an era that is eerily familiar to me, having spent several years deep into the Joe McCarthy mindset. And the McCarthy, of course, only rose to senator. On the other hand, Joe McCarthy was at the height of his reign, the second most popular figure in America, trailing only our war hero President Dwight Eisenhower. And McCarthy had popularity numbers through most of his Senate run that dwarf those of Donald Trump.
0: Well, just to, in closing, Trump said a while back, actually, in his first term, when he was frustrated with his first AG Sessions, he said, "Where's my Roy Cohn?"
1: He did.
0: So he's found his Roy Cohn in Todd Blanche, but now...
1: So he has, but what I think he was saying, it would have been too politically incorrect for even Donald Trump to have said, "Where is my Joe McCarthy?" Roy Cohn was the middleman. It was really Joe McCarthy that I think Donald Trump was saying, "Where is somebody who's a blood and guts, hard-nosed, take no prisoners guy like McCarthy that Donald Trump was searching for?"
0: Well, but Roy Cohn represented the mob, and he taught Trump to be a mob boss and to have absolute disgust for the law. And Trump is, that's why Trump gets away with so much, because people don't expect him, because he thinks and acts like a criminal. I mean, who would have thought that he would have organized a coup attempt against the United States Constitution and the Capitol itself? I mean, this guy is so successful because he acts and thinks like a criminal and pushes the envelope in ways that people aren't prepared to deal with.
1: Yes, and maybe self-serving of me. The only, again, change that I would make in what you just said is that I think he thinks and acts like Joe McCarthy. And Joe McCarthy basically had no limits. He would do anything to get what he wanted. And what he ultimately wanted was just to have Joe McCarthy's name everywhere. I think he had no... he was amoral. He had no particular political goals. They shifted by the minute. And I think that is, again, what we're seeing today.
0: Right. Well, he was a depraved alcoholic, and that eventually brought him down. Trump, unfortunately, his only virtue is that he doesn't drink.
1: Right. So that's interesting you say the alcoholic, because one of the things, my book had the benefit of Joe McCarthy's daughter agreeing to let me see all of his personal and professional papers that had been under lock and key. And those were incredibly revealing about what he was thinking. But the other thing that I got released and that the world saw for the first time was Joe McCarthy's medical records. And from Bethesda Naval Hospital, when he was dying, the world was told that he had died from hepatitis. What he had actually died from was drinking too much. He had such acute alcohol poisoning, and that led to basically the shutdown of all of his systems. And that is the tragic end of Joe McCarthy, that he was drinking a quart of alcohol a day by the end of his life, and that killed him.
0: Well, that says a lot, and I thank you very much for joining us here today, Larry Tye.
1: Great to be with you.
0: We're going to take a brief station break and back, assessing whether the Republicans can pull off a new Red Scare.
2: Bubble, Joe, bubble, come here, man. Bubble, I got a red hot tip bubble, for you, Joe. Bubble.

0: take the chance that...
1: Welcome back. This is Ian Masters, and this is Background Briefing, available 24/7 at backgroundbriefing.org. And joining us now is Clay Risen, a reporter and editor at The New York Times and the author of The Crowded Hour, Theodore Roosevelt, The Rough Riders, and The Dawn of the American Century, a finalist for the Gilda Lehrman Prize in Military History, a member of the Society of American Historians. He's also the author of two other acclaimed books on American history, A Nation on Fire and The Bill of the Century. And his latest book is Red Scare, Blacklists, McCarthyism, and the Making of Modern America. Welcome to Background Briefing, Clay.
2: Thanks for having me.
1: Well, thanks for joining us, Clay. And then yesterday, before the United States Senate Homeland Security Committee, chaired by Rand Paul, I don't know whether you saw all of it, but I watched quite a bit of it. And I must say it was really upsetting to see an 85-year-old man who had done nothing but serve this country, to heal people and to make people better. And he had a big role in saving millions of lives during the COVID pandemic, particularly with pushing through at record-breaking speed a vaccine that saved millions of lives. Here he is being bullied and hectored and humiliated by these senators like Tommy Tuberville, you know, football coach, Josh Hawley, the guy that saluted the January 6th insurrectionists, and Bernie Marino, who card dealer who dropped the F-bomb. So I must say, I was looking around for the modern-day equivalent of Joseph Welch, who stood up to McCarthy and said, "Have you no sense of decency, sir? At long last, have you left no sense of decency?" But alas, nobody did step up. I mean, the Democrats were obviously critical of the Republicans. But in general, what does it say, Clay? Does this mean that the United States Senate, the most exclusive club in the world, has become magnified and is just simply a shadow of itself?
2: I think it's very, I agree with you, it's very disheartening to see, because, you know, whatever, if you agree with what Dr. Fauci did, the decisions he made, he does deserve a certain degree of deference, I think, which is something that the Senate and in American politics used to give, sort of the benefit of the doubt that people who did dedicate their lives to public service were doing it with good intentions. And, you know, it's funny. I mean, I know we want to talk about the Red Scare, but it did come to mind a lot because that was a time when people didn't do that, when good intentions were not assumed. And here we see it again. I think this time, though, one of the differences is that, you know, they're playing to a very particular audience. So much of what they were doing was trying to play to people for whom the COVID period in American history remains red meat, and Fauci remains an enemy. You know, this is not the first time that people on the right have made him into a punching bag. And I'm sure that he has heard all of this before. But to see it happen live in the Senate was, I think, a new level downward, unfortunately.
1: But in terms of your book, Red Scare, Clay Risen, you point out that during the McCarthy Red Scare, no group suffered as much scrutiny or punishment during the Red Scare as the federal workforce. And isn't Dr. Fauci, and he's a part of the federal workforce, it's already been ravaged by the richest man in the world, who and fired and eviscerated so many jobs at the urging of the head of the OMB, Russell Vought, who said he wanted to cause trauma. Well, they certainly did that.
2: Yeah.
1: So there's an inescapable connection there, surely.
2: Oh, of course. No, I think one of the unfortunate, very clear parallels between the era of the Red Scare and what we've seen over the last year and a half, I can't believe it's only been a year and a half, is this demonization of federal workers. You know, again, people for whom, given all the options they had in their lives as lawyers or doctors or accountants, you know, they chose one that was public service. It's not the highest remuneration. You're not going to make a fortune off of it, but it is to the good of the public. And, you know, look, yes, there are always going to be bad actors in every profession. But what we saw during the Red Scare and today is a wholesale demonization and an assumption that the people involved in building and managing our government and trying to move the country forward are prima facie, you know, bad actors, whether they're secretly communists or part of the deep state or whatever, you know, pedophiles. I mean, pick your conspiracy theory. These things are always sort of leading, you know, sort of in the background of every one of these hearings, every one of these exposés that you see come out that, you know, unfortunately happen in forums like the Senate, where most Americans are still used to giving deference in their own right, right? Saying, look, if it happens in the Senate, it must be news, it must be worthwhile, because otherwise, why would this august body be doing this? And I think that's one of the real tragedies here, is that you have these people, many of these senators, who do not respect the institution, are not treating it with the deference it deserves, and they're pulling one over on the American public by making it seem like this is legitimate, this is a legitimate line of pursuit.
1: So, Clay, my sister was married to the son of one of the blacklisted Hollywood writers and directors, and I got to meet some of the surviving blacklisted Hollywood 10 and others. And that whole period, of course, I'm broadcasting from Los Angeles, did traumatize the movie community here in Hollywood. But ironically, what ended the power of this House of Un-American Activities Committee to destroy lives of Americans and to violate the First Amendment protections that people have to have political ideas. After all, we pride ourselves on being a democracy, so what's wrong with having pluralism in our politics? But apparently not. But the point is that HUAC was eventually brought down by ridicule when people like Abbie Hoffman and the Yippies were hauled in, and they came dressed in soldiers of the American Revolution or as Viet Cong and made fun of them and turned the tables on these Congress people who were saying, are you not a communist? You know, Hoffman says, are you not a communist? Back at them, you know. So the point I'm trying to make here is that, you know, power is what you give to others. So is there a way to diffuse this current moment where you've got our Secretary of State, Rubio, suggesting that Cuba manipulates all of these prominent Americans like Mandani and AOC and Amy Goodman and others as fellow travelers? The idea that this failed state where they can't collect the garbage and the lights aren't on is somehow behind this huge new Red Scare is laughable, but I don't know that anybody is making fun of it in the way that the House of Un-American Activities was finally brought down.
2: Yeah, well, I think, you know, unfortunately, one of the lessons of that period was that it took time, you know, and it took, frankly, another generation. You know, Hoffman and Rubin and their fellow, their comrades, so to speak, you know, they were the children of that generation of blacklisted writers. And they were able to just have a little psychological distance. One of the things that defined the Red Scare was just how present and how terrifying it was to a lot of people. Whether or not it was a paper tiger or not, the fact that enough people believed it was gave it power. You know, the blacklist was never an official policy. It was simply an understanding among studios that there were certain writers who and actors and producers and best boys and all everybody that goes into that, there were certain people who were not to be hired. And there were you would do a background check and you would ask around and say, is this guy okay? Can we hire him? And if the word came back no, then you wouldn't. But it wasn't a list. It wasn't the blacklist literally did not exist. It only existed because people agreed to it. And so it just took time for that fever to break. And I think it's one of the most disheartening parts of this story is that while there were a lot of individual people who stood up in Hollywood, in Washington, you mentioned, you know, Joseph Welch, people who resisted, ultimately it just faded. And I hate to say that that's probably what will happen this time around as well.
1: Well, a lot of politicians rose as a result of hitching their wagon to this paranoia. Richard Nixon and Ronald Reagan, who was the head of the Screen Actors Guild at the time of the House Pan-American Activities. So I don't know whether the politicians that I mentioned that were screaming at Dr. Fauci yesterday are the best examples, but Donald Trump is trying to bring back a Red Scare by suggesting that democratic socialists are the greatest threat to America.
2: Yeah, I mean, I don't want to sound doom and gloom because one of the other consequences was, I think a real strengthening of civil liberties in America. The American Civil Liberties Union did not do a great job at its job during the Red Scare, but it learned its lesson. And so by the 1960s, not only the ACLU, but a lot of other civil liberties groups emerged. And I think from that lesson, they understood that actually civil liberties are something that have to be defended aggressively. And as a consequence of that, they were there when Martin Luther King was marching. They were there when Stonewall, when gay rights and women's rights took off. And so these things, not to say that one had to happen for the other to succeed, but I think that you can also see a certain back and forth. And I expect that while it may take time for our current moment to pass, you will see a younger generation of people, as well as older people who, quote unquote, have learned their lesson, who come back with a different model of democracy, a stronger model, stronger commitment to, standing up to people who try to take advantage of the cracks in the system. And that nothing will ever be perfect, but that maybe 10, 15, 20 years from now, we'll look back and say, we're a lot better because of what we learned from what to many people was a pretty dark time.
1: So your book, Clay Risen, Red Scare, Blacklist, McCarthyism, and the Making of Modern America, points out that in many ways the Red Scare was started by President Truman, a Democrat, in March of 1947. He signed an executive order 9835 establishing a loyalty program to investigate the political sympathies, affiliations, and members of all federal employees. But the bottom line with what happened with the Red Scare was that it was a massive, massive success for the Republicans because they were in the political wilderness after the Roosevelt, the FDR era. And in 1952, at the heart of McCarthy's influence, Republicans reclaimed not only the White House, but both houses of Congress, which they hadn't done since until George W. Bush. So they got the trifecta. And I think the lesson of history there is that they were able to use the Red Scare to shrink the left on hoisting this notion that if you were a progressive on domestic issues, you were therefore aiding and abetting the Soviet enemy. And it does seem that ever since that period, to some extent, the Democrats have been defensive about, wanting to be just as anti-communist as the other guy. Would you accept that thesis?
2: Oh yeah, absolutely. And right, there's a little bit of nuance, I would say. I mean, one of the things that also defined the Red Scare was a split between the center left and the left. And I mean, the fighting between those two sides was as vicious as it was between Republicans and Democrats. And there were I'd say to steal a phrase, good people on both sides, so to speak. But ultimately, what it did was it demonized the left, even among Democrats, and it caused Democrats to draw a very narrow line where anything beyond it was unacceptable, right? So this really surfaced during the rise of Clinton and the Clinton era, where there was just certain types of left-wing expression that were not going to be allowed into the party. And it was an adamantly neoliberal centrist party during that period. And that has broken down. Obviously, we're seeing a lot of success at the polls by people from the left. But we also still see that animosity from the center, which is something that you don't see or you didn't see as much of on the right. From centrist Republicans, obviously some people did stand up to Trump, but by and large, they welcomed him or accepted him into the party. And, you know, it remains to be seen, how is the Democratic Party going to respond to that same challenge and that same shift, especially when a large part of its base supports moving to the left? What does that mean? I think a lot of people in the center right now and people in charge of the Democratic Party are working with an outdated playbook. And, you know, they're thinking back to the Red Scare. They're thinking back to the Clinton era and saying, well, our training has been resist any entreaties to move to the left or to embrace left-wing candidates. And, you know, I think there's a new playbook, frankly, and how that works out will be, I think, one of the big stories of the next 4 years.
1: Well, it's playing out now, Clay, to the extent to which the Democrats may not pick up the Senate because they have the must-win state of Michigan, where there's a lot of fratricide between a liberal candidate supported by Bernie Sanders and AOC and a centrist Democratic congresswoman.
2: Yeah, I think so. I think that Michigan will be the place to watch. And look, I'm not saying that one side is necessarily right. I think there is a certain, look, we live in a conservative country and we live in an electoral democracy. And those two things mean that what makes sense to a base and what might be true ideologically is not the thing that's going to win a given election. And what works in New York City may not work in Michigan. We all know these lessons. This is how American politics is. It's fractured as much as it is national. And so, but that said, the ground has shifted. And so I really think it'll be interesting. You know, right now, Abdul Saeed is trailing Mike Rogers in the head-to-head setup. If he is the candidate and the election were today, he would lose. Now, there's a lot of time between now and November. A lot of things can change. It'll be really interesting to see what happens. And I think that will be one of the litmus tests because, you know, this is not New York. This is not Denver. This is not a left-leaning place we're talking about in Michigan. And whether enough people out there can be won over to El Saeed's platform, that'll be the test.
1: Well, in a way, this is has echoes of what you've written about with Edward R. Murrow being, in a way, the kind of nail in the coffin of McCarthy with his popular broadcast at the time on CBS, See It Now, where he did urge Americans to accept their own culpability in McCarthyism by saying that McCarthy didn't create the situation of fear, he merely exploited it. And
2: Absolutely.
1: then he quoted Shakespeare to drive home his point. The fault, dear Brutus, is not in our stars, but in ourselves. So you just said, Clay, that America's a very conservative country. I think liberals in this country simply can't get their heads around that. You know, I mean, how many times have liberals woken up to find that their president is Richard Nixon, that their president is Ronald Reagan, that their president is George W. Bush, and more nightmarishly, twice they woke up to find that their president is Donald Trump.
2: Yeah, you know, they've also woken up to find out that FDR is their president and that Lyndon Johnson is their president and Jimmy Carter. You know, so there have been, you know, none of these are, you know, with the exception of certain FDR policies, certain Johnson parties, you know, this is not the left as you might find in Europe. But for America, these are left-leaning candidates, left-leaning presidents. But those happened in specific circumstances. You know, there are reasons why those guys ended up in office. You take the average candidate and they're, you know, going to be leaning somewhat to the right, you know, across the board, averaged out. And that's just the way things are. So you have, doesn't mean you can't not believe in national health care or, you know, defunding ICE. But you have to be a little more strategic about how you go about those things. I think candidate selection is the most important thing. You know, I live in New York. Mamdani is obviously, you know, this is a left-leaning city. Mamdani is a left-leaning candidate. He's also an amazing politician, really just stupendous. And, you know, AOC is a stupendous politician. And, you know, they, I think, are people that I think should be models for other left-leaning candidates around the country, because you can't just go into a situation and think, well, are my platform is going to appeal to the average American, because frankly, it just won't, even if it's a great platform.
1: So, Clay Risen, just in the last couple of minutes here, since we're offering up your book, Red Scare, Blacklist, McCarthyisms, and the Making of Modern America, and it's clearly in the context of what's happening here, both with Trump trying to gin up a new Red Scare and what we witnessed yesterday in a Soviet-like show trial, which, by the way, I've studied the Soviet Union and spent some time there during the Cold War, and there was such an uncanny comparison between Stalin's show trials and the House of Un-American Activities. I mean, did we realize that we're imitating the enemy?
2: Yeah, I think in both those cases, and then watching yesterday, what you really saw was, the construction of a scapegoat, and then just senator after senator taking a whack at it, not to make a point, or to win an argument or to advance knowledge, but just to play to an audience out there, and to make a cynical to win a cynical point. And that's so much of what the Red Scare was. Aside from some true believers, I don't think many of the people who participated in the Red Scare actually believed that there was a communist conspiracy in America. I think they believed that they could win a lot of points politically by saying there was. And the same thing today. I mean, how many of those senators actually believe that Fauci is some bad actor, some deep state bad guy? And how many of them were just saying, this is what the audience at home wants to hear, and this is the story we're going to construct? I think that's a lot of it. And unfortunately, as we saw so many times during the Red Scare, you can do a lot with that platform. And Joseph McCarthy showed it, House Un-American Activities Committee showed it, so many other people at all levels of government simply took advantage of the fear of the moment, the sentiment of the public, to play on that, to make it worse, and to their own benefit. And that's fundamentally what the Red Scare was. And I think that there's so many ways we're seeing the same thing today.
1: Well, Clay Risen, I thank you very much for joining us here today.
2: Well, thank you so much for having me, Ian. I really appreciate it. And thanks for giving the book away. I hope someone gets it and really enjoys it.
1: Well, it'll be more than someone, I promise you.
2: All
1: So.
2: right.
1: And this has been Background Briefing. I'm Ian Masters, and I'd like to thank producers Graham Fitzgibbon and Asher Price. 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

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And this is the show called Eastern Dawn. The idea is that it's a show that's happening right as you're waking up in the morning. And it's the last day of July. The show, the general gist of the show is it's an all-ages friendly show. It tells some stories and listen to some music. Recently, the theme has kind of been traveling around the world, different folk tales and music, kind of more leaning into like traditional folk style music. I think last year we did about like Cajun folk tales and music, so like kind of New Orleans, Southern Louisiana area. And the week before that, I'm not quite remembering, but we've been traveling all over the world. And this week is no different. We're going to start off with a couple songs, and then we're going to hear some stories. And this week we're going to feature stories and songs from Italy and Sicily. All over the country of Italy, North Italy, Southern Italy, and even the island of Sicily, which is off of the coast there. And yeah, that's more or less the theme. All the songs today, I couldn't really find many that our last 2 weeks ago, I think we did a show where part of it was in Spanish, part of it was in English, and I found a lot of good songs that were a mix of both. I couldn't really find too many Italian English songs, and I don't speak Italian. I'll kind of use some service to translate some of the titles, or maybe we'll just listen to them. But I found some songs that are at least engaging, a little fun, highlight some traditional instruments, traditional rhythms, traditional sounds of Italy, and along with some stories. So that's what you're in for if you stick around. And let's start off with some songs. We're going to hear a couple songs. This one is called, from a band called Ebenesis. And then we're going to hear one with from Sergio Endrigo and a backing of children's chorus. I usually try to find songs that have children chorus or children singing.

0: Alrighty, there we have it, our first set of music on today's show, where we're highlighting Italian songs, stories, and yeah, that last one was I try to pick the songs that, again, I don't speak Italian, but tried to pick songs that were kind of engaging, but not kind of overstimulating, a little bit fun, and I feel like that last one highlighted a lot of those traditional instruments. We heard accordions, we heard stringed guitar instruments, we heard flutes, like hand drums. A lot of those are featured in a lot of the songs of today's show. And rough translations, if we're going to trust these translator services here. That first song we heard, Puffi qua e là. Something, it translates, I think this first word, Puffi, isn't actually a thing. It's like a creature, like a small elf, smurf kind of thing. Qua e là, here and there. So they're singing about these little elfin things here and there. And then that second song that had the children choir backing, Si vuole un fiore, was about it takes a flower. And they were singing about how to get a seed, it first takes a flower. To get wood, it first takes a flower. To get fruit, it first takes a flower. And kind of how all of these things in nature and in life start from a flower. And this last one we heard with the kind of instruments, the accordion, the hand drums, the flutes, and all that, was a song that translates to the jig of the end of the world. And that's what we heard so far. And now we're going to get into a story. All right. Cool. And this story is called Priceless Gifts. Gifts. A folktale from Italy. And I'll be doing an adaptation of Martha Hamilton and Mitch Weiss's translation. Is what we're going to hear. And it goes something like this. A long ago, a merchant named Antonio made his home in the city of Genoa, Italy. One day, Antonio filled his ship with goods and sailed to some faraway islands, where he planned to obtain spices that were in great demand at home. Well, when he arrived at these islands, Antonio would travel from island to island, and he would trade with the people. He traded things like velvet for cinnamon. He traded little dolls for cloves. He traded leather belts for nutmeg, and so on and so forth, going from island to island, trading his goods for spices. On one island, Antonio was invited to dine at the king's palace. And he readily agreed, and sure, he would go dine with the king, and he sat down to eat, and all the king sat down to eat, and all the people in the palace sat down to eat. But Antonio noticed something kind of strange. On the sides of the room, lining the walls, were a bunch of men, and all of the men were holding sticks. And they were holding them as if they were getting ready to hit something, to strike something. Antonio wondered, how strange. What are all the guards doing with their sticks ready to strike? Well, Antonio's question was answered when dinner was served. Attracted by the smell of food, dozens of rats suddenly appeared. As soon as the food entered the palace hall, the rats appeared, and the guards chased the rats this way and that and drove them away with their sticks. Oh, Antonio was horrified. Your Majesty, he said, don't you have cats on the island? The king looked baffled. Cats? I never heard of them. What are they? Cats, said Antonio. Cats, you know, the small furry animals that love to hunt. More than anything else, they like to chase rats. They would rid this island of rodents in no time. Oh, really? Asked the king. Where might we find some cats? If you bring us some, we will pay anything for them. Just name your price.
1: Oh,
0: "Oh, it is not necessary to pay me for cats," said Antonio. "We have many on our ship. I am happy to give you some." So Antonio left and returned quickly with a female tabby and a male tomcat, and he set them loose, and the rats scurried from the dining hall with the cats close on their heels. "What amazing animals!" cried the king. "Ah, thank you, my friend. Now I'd like to give you something in return." And the king presented Antonio with a chest filled with precious stones and gleaming jewels. And the king said, "Antonio, you have given us a priceless gift. Take these gems and jewels. We don't know what to do with them. Accept this gift for your fuzzy animals." And so Antonio accepted the gift, and he returned home to his city and told this story. Well, everyone marveled at his good fortune except Luigi, the richest merchant in the city. Well, when Luigi heard the news of Antonio's adventures, he was jealous. "The king of that island gave Antonio all those rare jewels and stones for two worthless cats," Luigi said to himself. "Why, anyone could have given him that gift. Imagine what the king would give me if I brought him something of real value." And so Luigi packed his ship full of splendid sculptures, exquisite paintings, and the finest fabrics. And when he arrived at the island, he lied and said, and sent word to the king that his friend Antonio had sent him. And so upon hearing this, the king invited Luigi to dinner. So now Luigi's at dinner with his grand statues and paintings and fabrics, so thinking, "Oh, yes, the king will surely give me a big reward." Well, when the king saw the treasures that Luigi was there to give him, he was stunned. "Oh, I am touched by your generosity, Luigi. I don't know how I can repay you for all these beautiful sculptures and paintings and fabrics." And so the king said, "I don't know how I can repay you." And he went off to the side and met with his counselors, and they huddled in a circle and talked for a bit. And after a while, Luigi was called to the royal chamber. And the king declared, "We have debated at length about a present for you, Luigi. I am pleased to say that we have finally come up with the perfect present. It is truly priceless." And with that, the king ordered his servants to bring in the gift. Oh, Luigi could hardly contain his excitement. He was certain he would receive at least 20 times as many jewels as Antonio. And the king presented Luigi with a silken cushion covered with a velvet cloth. And when Luigi lifted the cloth, he was speechless. And there sat a ball of fur. When it moved, Luigi realized it was a kitten. "Oh," the king said, "the priceless cats that your friend Antonio gave me just had a litter of kittens. Because you have blessed us with such lavish gifts, we wanted to pay you with our most prized possession." Well, as Luigi looked at the beaming face of the king, he realized that in the king's mind, the little kitten was worth far more than all the treasures Luigi had given to him. He knew the right thing to do was smile and pretend to be delighted with the gift, and that's what he did. And although Luigi returned home did not return home a richer man, he was certainly a wiser one. That's the story of the priceless gifts. Folktale from Italy. All right, let's get into another kind of traditional song for folk, Italian folk song here. And this one has similar instruments, accordion, guitar, flutes, hand drums.

All right, I'm going to interrupt us a little bit here. CVCR's Very Vermonty auction is coming up as on August 2nd, this Sunday. You can preview some of the items for bid now at WGDR.org. 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These are all some of the items you can bid on when we go live on August 2nd. Again, this is our Very Vermonty auction. We did it last year for the first time, and we're doing it again this year, starting this Sunday. Don't see anything to bid on? Question mark. Bid on us. 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All right, another song here.

0: Alrighty, two more songs for you there. The first one we heard, that was kind of a bit more instrumental, translated to When the Bells Ring. And that one we just heard, O visto un prato, something about like we see or I see a meadow. And I noticed in that one there's a lot of colors just from other languages I know. I could tell verde, verde, verde, bianco, bianco, bianco, azzurro, azzurro, azzurro, rosso, rosso, rosso. I just noticed that the kind of background singing children were singing about the different colors. I'm guessing something about all the different colors they see in that field and that meadow. And we're going to get into another story here. This one is specifically from the island of Sicily. So I'm sure some people in this region of the world might identify as Italian, might identify as Sicilian. Maybe they aren't particular about the differences, but maybe some people are. So I think it's important to recognize that this is a Sicilian story, and it is important to know that because this story is about an island, and water and swimming is a big component of the story. All right, let's give it a shot. This story is called Coccola Pesce, or Nicholas the Fish, and a Sicilian folktale of the sea. And sources for this is Sicilian Folk Traditions by Giuseppe Petri, Volume 1, published in 1875. And of course, this is a more modern iteration of that, more modern language. Okay, it goes something like this. Colapesce. In the summer, oops, sorry, in the sun-washed island of Sicily, where rocky cliffs fall into deep blue waters and the sea breathes of ancient power, there once lived a boy named Nicola. From his earliest days, the people of his coastal village noticed that he was unlike other children. Where others played in dusty streets or helped their parents mend the fishing nets, Nicola was always drawn to the shore, standing barefoot where the waves kissed the land. It's a little intro there. And they called him Cola, a shortened form of his name Nicola, and soon another name followed him wherever he went, Pesh, the fish. For Nicola swam as if born to the water. He could dive deeper and remain beneath the surface longer than any grown fisherman. The sea did not resist him, it welcomed him. His mother watched him with a heart divided between pride and fear. She called him home at dusk, scolded him for disappearing for hours, and warned him of storms and unseen dangers on the sea. But Cola only smiled. The sea, he said, spoke to him. It showed him hidden caves, forests of coral, and creatures no man had ever discovered. As years passed, Cola grew lean and strong, his skin darkened by sun and salt, his eyes sharp and restless. He began to change in ways that unsettled the village. His fingers grew slightly webbed, his breath deeper and slower. He ate little or no food from land and seemed most alive only when submerged. While whispers started to spread, some said that the sea had claimed Kola. Others believed he was cursed by ancient spirits older than Sicily itself. One day, anger and fear overcame his mother. In despair, she cried out that if Kola loved the sea more than his own home, then he should belong to it forever. The words, spoken in anguish, carried a weight beyond intention, and from that moment on, Kola could no longer live fully on land. His bond with the sea was endless. So now he's really becoming like he has to live in the water. The news of Kola Pesh spread across Sicily, reaching even the court of the king. Curious and skeptical, the ruler summoned Kola to Palermo. He wished to test whether the tales were truth or exaggeration. Before the assembled court, the king threw a golden cup into the harbor and commanded, commanded Kola to go retrieve it. Without hesitation, Kola dove into the water and vanished. Time passed, the people murmured. Then at last, Kola emerged, holding the cup aloft, his breath calm, his eyes shining. Well, amazed but not satisfied, the king ordered a heavier object cast into deeper waters. Again, Kola descended and returned, describing strange currents and stone pillars beneath the sea. So Kola comes back and says to the king, "Ah, there were strange currents, and I saw some stone pillars under the sea." Well, the king knew what this meant, and he asked Kola to explore the very foundation of Sicily itself. Legends claimed that the island rested upon three great columns hidden beneath the waves. If they weakened, the land would tremble and collapse into the sea. So the king says, "Oh, yes, I remember those legends. There's three columns underneath our island, holding it aloft underneath the waves, and we need them to be strong. If one of them collapses, the whole island will collapse." So he said, "Kola, go explore this." And so Kola agreed, and Kola dove deeper than ever before, deeper and deeper into a place where light could not reach. Finally, he returned. He spoke of wonders and terrors of underwater fires and crushing pressure and the vast weight of the island above. And he said, "King, I did find those columns. Two of the columns were very strong, but the third was cracked and failing." Well, the king was alarmed and demanded proof about the third column, because this is a big deal. And so he threw his crown into the abyss and commanded Kola to go get the crown. Kola hesitated. He knew what awaited him below in the dark deep. He knew that the truth the king did not wish to hear. At last, Kola spoke plainly. "If I go back to the water, I will never return. The column will fall without support. Someone or something must hold it in place." And the king, driven by fear, insisted that Kola go dive for the crown. And so Kola Pesh looked once more upon Sicily, the mountains, the harbors, the people who had shaped him, yet never fully understood him, and he dove into the sea one final time. He did not return. From that day onward, Sicily stood firm. No earthquake shattered it, no sea swallowed its shores. Fishermen claimed that sometimes, in the deepest waters, they felt a presence, steady, enduring, alive. They said Kola Pesh still holds the land aloft, replacing the third column. You know, he's down there holding, replacing the third column, holding the island up strong, half man, half sea spirit, bound forever to the island he loved. And so is the story, and so his story was passed down, not as a tale of punishment, but of sacrifice, of a boy who listened to the sea and gave everything so others could stand safely upon the land. All right. And that's the story of Kola Pesh, the third column holding up the island of Sicily.
1: Ooh.
0: Again, this cool. And let's get into another song here. Yeah, the next one we're going to do is a song that you might recognize in English. So that's one way to start to recognize some new words or appreciate a different language. It is the song Bohemian Rhapsody, which is originally performed by Queen. We're going to hear it performed totally in Italian, and it'll be performed by the two women Ebanesis, who we heard at the very start of the show, who were singing about those little elves here and there. They also did a cover of Bohemian Rhapsody, and let's hear how it sounds.

Alrighty, the next one we're gonna hear is a lullaby. I try not to play a lot of kids' music is just kind of like a lot of kids' music is lullabies, and I don't want the whole show to be lullabies. I don't want to put you to sleep, but I think when we're exploring the language and kind of instrumental rhythms of different countries, it's nice to hear one or two lullabies just to see how it sounds. And so we're gonna do that now. We're gonna hear Nina Nana, performed by Elena Bertuzzi, and this is, from what I gather, is a pretty popular and famous Italian lullaby. It's only a couple minutes. Don't fall asleep on me.

Alrighty, just a short little one there. Nina Nana, a little Italian lullaby. And we're looking at the time here. It's about 7:50. I'm probably going to be winding up the show here soon. Yeah, reminder about that Very Vermonti auction. It goes live this Sunday, but you can look at all the items that are on there, preview dozens of items. Just go to our website, wgdr.org, and it's kind of right there on that main page. And I'm not going to try to squeeze in another story here, so we're just going to play it out with some music. And yeah, we're just going to play it out with some music that highlights kind of traditional instruments, easy listening of Italy and the surrounding areas. All right, we're going to hear one right here, Aria Sospira. I think this one's just an instrumental.

Alrighty. Well, time flies on this radio show, and we are just about at the end here. But it is a Friday, which means it is a good day to listen to WGDR. You just heard me kind of start the day here. There's kind of syndicated shows before me. And then we got Democracy Now at 8. We got Tonio at the Magical Mystery Tour, 9 to 10:30. Writer's Voice, 11 to noon. And then highlighting our WGDR people here. DJ Lou, now playing, 1 to 3 p.m. Hitting the Note with Bill Hahn, 3 to 5. Found Sound, 5 to 7. Spiral Galaxy with Tom, 7 to 9. And The Meltdown with King Tone, 9 to 11. So keep listening to the WGDR. And yeah, we'll see you next week. Hope everyone enjoyed the show. Cool. In the background, we're going to just hear for the next 30 seconds, Terra Madre, Mother Earth, performed by Beppe Gambette.

0: città che non c'è più. 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

0: From New York, this is Democracy Now!
1: We are not moving forward with the fund, period. The reasons for the fund, I think, it remain as important as they were before, but we are not moving forward with the fund.
0: Acting Attorney General Todd Blanche pledged to senators that the nearly $1.8 billion slush fund for Trump allies is dead, but he refuses to put it in writing. Two Republican senators say they won't vote to advance his nomination until he does. President Trump says he may withdraw the nomination. We'll be joined by California Congressmember Ro Khanna on Blanche's record on the fund, on Epstein survivors, his new bill, his detention by Israeli settlers, and more. Then a new investigation into domestic violence allegations against a sitting member of Congress.
2: Congressman Max Miller faces allegations that he shoved his ex-wife, Emily Moreno, that he held a gun to her head, that he threw scalding hot water at her. I came across her allegations in a police report investigating potential child abuse when their two-year-old broke her collarbone.
0: Assault, misogyny, verbal threats. Records detail new allegations against Representative Max Miller. That's the headline of the new Mother Jones piece. We'll speak to the reporter. Then 36 Ecuadorian fishermen survived bombing at sea and say they were tortured by U.S. forces.
3: At 1:30 in the morning, the guys started seeing drones approaching the ship, some from the bow and others from the stern. Then someone said to me, "Captain, the drones are coming." It wasn't long before the explosion happened right there in the back.
0: The Ecuadorian prosecutor investigating the allegations against the U.S. was assassinated last month. We'll speak to an investigative reporter in Ecuador who's received death threats for covering the case. And finally, a correction. A quote attributed to Naomi Klein and Sam Altman recently went viral online. We quoted it on Democracy Now! The problem, it was AI. Naomi Klein will join us. All that and more coming up. Welcome to Democracy Now!, democracynow.org, The War and Peace Report. I'm Amy Goodman. President Trump announced Hamas and other armed groups have agreed to a roadmap to disarm. On Thursday, Trump wrote, quote, "Today the Board of Peace reached a historic agreement for the complete disarmament of Hamas and all other armed groups in Gaza," unquote. As part of the deal, Trump said that Israel will also gradually withdraw from Gaza, but Israel has not publicly said it's agreed to the plan. Meanwhile, Hamas officials said any weapon handover would only occur after Israel withdraws its forces, ceases its attacks, and allows humanitarian aid into the enclave. Displaced residents in Gaza expressed doubt Israel would withdraw its troops.
4: I call on Mr. Trump, the President of the United States, to pressure Israel to withdraw completely from the Gaza Strip so that we can live a dignified life and return to our homes, and also in the reconstruction, to speed up the reconstruction for the people, because we have been suffering for 3 years. We are living in tents.
0: Israel's killed more than 1,200 people in Gaza since the so-called ceasefire went into effect 10 months ago. Earlier this week, Doctors Without Borders said, quote, "This is not a ceasefire. It's a continuation of the genocide calibrated to be violent enough to keep Palestinians suffering every day, yet silent enough to avoid stirring international outrage," Doctors Without Borders said. On Capitol Hill, the Senate's voted down a war powers resolution to limit President Trump's authority to wage war against Iran. The vote was 50-49. Democratic Senator John Fetterman of Pennsylvania voted with Republicans to defeat the measure. Three Republicans joined the Democrats. Saudi Arabia is forming a new military alliance with 13 other countries to protect shipping in the Red Sea. This comes after Houthi forces in Yemen have targeted Saudi vessels in the Red Sea. Meanwhile, Iran's denied involvement in the recent drone attack on Egypt's Damietta port. Iranian Foreign Minister Abbas Araghchi said Israel might have carried out a false flag operation aiming to undermine regional peace. In business news, oil firms are reporting their highest quarterly profits in years due to rising gas prices caused by the U.S. and Israeli war on Iran. Over the past 3 months, ExxonMobil made over $14.5 billion, Chevron made $12 billion, and Shell made nearly $10 billion. President Trump said Thursday he may temporarily withdraw his nomination of Todd Blanche for attorney general after two Republican senators, John Cornyn of Texas and Tom Tillis of North Carolina,

0: they do not do the right thing and putting him back after Cornyn and Tillis are out of office, Trump wrote. Parts of Europe are in the midst of another heat wave while firefighters battle blazes across the continent, including in France, Spain, Greece, Britain and Germany. Three firefighters died in Greece on Tuesday. The Guardian reports new figures show more than 1 million acres of land have burned this year, more than triple the recent historical average. A new report in Scientific Reports Journal has found climate change has sparked a, quote, major intensification, unquote, of fires. In Britain, a large fire broke out in Suffolk, just miles from a nuclear power station. This is Jude Bailey, who was forced to evacuate due to the fires.
1: The devastation of this area, which is a natural beauty, and the wildlife is just awful. And I understand that this area may take, after this fire, is decades to recover. And this is obviously going to be repeating a cycle with climate change the way it is.
0: In news from North Africa, at least 18 migrants drowned while trying to cross from Morocco into the Spanish enclave of Ceuta. On Thursday, as many as 49,900 migrants, nearly 50,000 migrants, crossed that border by land or sea. Ceuta is located on the North African coast and shares a 5-mile border with Morocco. In response to the arrival of tens of thousands of migrants, Spain's deployed military units to the area. Spanish Prime Minister Pedro Sanchez is expected to visit the enclave today as humanitarian groups have widely condemned Spain's lethal border crackdown on migrants in the region. In other news from Morocco, President Trump has thanked Morocco's king for naming a 650-mile highway after President Trump. Much of the highway runs along the coast of Western Sahara, which has been occupied by Morocco since 1975. 6 years ago, Trump recognized Morocco's unilateral annexation of Western Sahara, making the United States the first country to do so. The U.S. State Department's apologized after the agency displayed a widely inaccurate map of Africa at a major AIDS conference. The map showed Nigeria to be a landlocked nation in the Sahara Desert. Mozambique was moved to the Horn of Africa. Cote d'Ivoire and Cameroon appeared on the other side of the continent. Uganda and Malawi were also misplaced. Reuters reports the map was likely made using OpenAI technology. In sports news, opposition is growing to a proposal by FIFA president Gianni Infantino to sell stakes in the World Cup to a private equity group run by Joshua Kushner, the brother of Jared Kushner, who's President Trump's son-in-law. On Thursday, European soccer associations agreed to boycott the World Cup and other FIFA competitions if the deal goes through. Earlier today, a top FIFA advisor resigned in protest over the proposal. The FIFA plan is being pushed by Infantino, who is a close friend of Donald Trump. Last year, Infantino created a new award, the FIFA Peace Prize, and gave it to President Trump. In Georgia, the father of an accused school shooter has been sentenced to 15 years in prison for giving his teenage son an AR-15-style rifle as a Christmas gift. Colin Gray was sentenced Thursday after being convicted of second-degree murder. Colin Gray's son, who was 14 at the time, is accused of using the gun to kill two students and two teachers at a high school in Winder, Georgia, in 2024. Prosecutors accuse the father of ignoring his son's emotional problems, including his obsession with school shooters. In Britain, police arrested 117 protesters who'd gathered outside a London court to show support for Palestine action. Last year, the British government declared the group to be a terrorist organization, making support for the group punishable by up to 14 years in prison. A victory for Palestine Action. Britain's Supreme Court ruled Palestine Action's co-founder could challenge the ban against the group at the UK's highest court. And in Washington, Senator Chuck Schumer spoke at the National Press Club Thursday at an event focused on corruption. Journalist Sam Husseini interrupted Schumer's remarks and called him a genocidal maniac for supporting Israel.
2: You were put on notice, and you backed it, and you backed the genocide to the hilt for years on end.

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0: Now, let's continue. 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
1: You should be questioned about your diabolical record. It's amazing that you can show your genocidal face in public, Mr. Senator.
2: And those are some of the headlines. This is Democracy Now!, democracynow.org, The War and Peace Report. I'm Amy Goodman in New York, joined by Democracy Now!'s Juan Gonzalez in Chicago. Hi, Juan.
3: Hi, Amy, and welcome to all of our listeners and viewers across the country and around the world.
2: President Trump said Thursday he may temporarily withdraw his nomination of Todd Blanche for attorney general after two Republican senators, John Cornyn of Texas and Tom Tillis of North Carolina, said they will not vote to advance Blanche's confirmation until they receive written assurances that he would limit some of the terms in the controversial deal reached between the Department of Justice and President Trump to settle his personal lawsuit against the IRS. Senators Cornyn and Tillis, who are both in their last months in the Senate, are seeking written assurances from Blanche that the Justice Department will not create the nearly $1.8 billion so-called anti-weaponization fund that could be used to provide payouts to Trump's allies, including January 6 insurrectionists. The senators also want to scale back the agreement in the deal to exempt President Trump, his businesses, and his family from future government audits. The deal could be worth $100 million in saved IRS penalties. Acting Attorney General Blanche, who used to be Trump's personal defense lawyer, has so far refused to make those commitments in writing. President Trump said on social media, quote, I have no objection to temporarily withdrawing Todd's name if they do not do the right thing and putting him back after Cornyn and Tillis are out of office, unquote. Trump also took credit for ending the senators' political careers and said Blanche would remain acting attorney general regardless. Senator Cornyn responded online saying, quote, POTUS is mistaken. If he believes concerns about the provisions in his tax lawsuit settlement are limited to me and Senator Tillis, unquote. Senator Tillis had also made his vote conditional on Blanche meeting with survivors of Jeffrey Epstein's abuse. Following that meeting, more than two dozen survivors signed an open letter to the senators urging them not to vote for Blanche, characterizing his attitude at the meeting as, quote, an hour of deflection, interruption, and gaslighting, unquote. For more, we're joined by California Congressmember Ro Khanna, joining us today from Pittsburgh, Pennsylvania. Congressman Khanna, thank you so much for being with us. First, if you can explain to everyone what exactly is going on. You have Blanche in the Senate hearing, confirmation hearing, saying that the deal, the nearly $1.8 billion deal, is dead, but refusing to put it in writing, and then also that other part of the deal, which would grant immunity to Trump, his allies, his family, his businesses. Can you explain what he's refusing to do right now?
4: Well, he's refusing to make a clear commitment that American tax dollars aren't going to go to the rioters of January 6th. He's refusing to make a clear commitment that Trump's family could still be held liable for violating financial laws. And basically, these senators are saying you can't have two tiers of justice in America. Make a commitment that you would hold Trump's family accountable. We know the Supreme Court has held that Donald Trump is immune. That doesn't mean that his family is immune. And they certainly aren't immune from liability on breaking tax law or financial laws.
3: And Congressman, the president's made it clear that Blanche would continue as acting attorney general. What are your concerns about his tenure with the DOJ so far?
4: He has been the biggest obstacle to justice for Epstein survivors. He is in blatant violation of the law that Thomas Massie and I passed, the Epstein Files Transparency Act. He still has not released 3 million of those files, even though a federal judge has found that he is in violation of the act. And he has not undertaken a single investigation or prosecution of the men accused of sexual abuse, rape, and sexual trafficking. All over the world, we have seen, based on Massey and my law, former princes prosecuted, former prime ministers prosecuted, former ambassadors prosecuted. The survivors have given him names, saying desperately, please investigate these men. And yet he has not opened a single investigation.
3: And you've introduced the Epstein File Transparency Act 2 into Congress. What would that bill do if it was passed?
4: That would give state attorney generals the ability to prosecute these wealthy and powerful men who committed sexual abuse. It would allow them access to the files to build their cases and prosecute. And it would give survivors the opportunity to sue in federal court to get the files. In some cases, survivors do not know the details of what happened to them because their memory has faded and they still have not been able to get the files that the law requires to be released.
2: One of the witnesses called by Democrats in the Senate Judiciary hearing earlier this month on the nomination of Todd Blanche to be attorney general was Danny Bensky, a survivor of Epstein's abuse, who testified on the handling of the Epstein files under Todd Blanche.
5: In that first release, I found my name in two places. In that next release in January, my name appeared again, but this time the redactions were so far worse. The files displayed not only my name, but my phone number, my former addresses, where I worked, and other identifying information. When my name appeared in the third file release, it became difficult to believe that this was not intentional. Despite my lawyer repeatedly contacting the DOJ, seeking protection, my information continued to be exposed. And it's not just my name, it's the identifying information. These documents contain disturbing yet incomplete accounts of my abuse. They were available not only for the entire world to see, but my child, my students, my friends, my employers, my colleagues, and my family. It was humiliating. Worse, my FBI 302 exposed a Jane Doe who had fought for decades to conceal her identity. It's been absolutely devastating. Outing survivors causes real and irrevocable harm.
2: That's Epstein sexual assault survivor Danny Bensky. Congressmember Ro Khanna, I wanted to move on to the bill that you've just introduced with Florida Republican Congressmember Luna. It's related. It is not the same thing. Can you explain?
4: There have been serious sexual assault, sexual harassment allegations against elected officials and some campaigning for the House and the Senate. Representative Luna and I teamed up to say that a elected official or a candidate cannot use their campaign funds to smear survivors, to smear victims, or to use it for their own legal defense against sexual assault and sexual harassment allegations. Any individual is entitled to their defense. They can use their own money. They should not be using donor money to do that.
3: And Congressman, in terms of other assault allegations, should the House Ethics Committee investigate Republican Congressmember Max Miller of Ohio over allegations that he assaulted his wife, Emily Moreno, daughter of the senator from Ohio, Benny Moreno?
4: Yes, but it also probably should be a broader investigation. I mean, domestic violence is a criminal matter. It's not just a ethics matter. And I frankly don't understand how he's still in the House of Representatives. I mean, I had called for Swalwell and Gonzalez to resign when serious allegations came up, and he shouldn't be in the House of Representatives. And absolutely, there needs to be an ethics investigation, but there also needs to be a broader investigation. There should be zero tolerance for domestic violence or sexual assault in this country.
2: And in a moment, we're going to talk with a Mother Jones reporter who just published an important expose on Congressmember Max Miller. But as we begin to wrap up, I wanted to ask you, Congressmember Khanna, earlier this month, nearly half of all House Democrats voted to support a measure slashing military funding to Israel. 103 House Democrats voted to eliminate $3.3 billion in annual U.S. military assistance to Israel. 98 Democrats voted to preserve the funding, 10 abstained by voting present. The measure was ultimately defeated by House Republicans, along with the Democratic minority leader Hakeem Jeffries. And the caucus chair, Pete Aguilar, who vowed to continue funding Israel. If you can talk about the significance of this vote, more than half the voting Democrats voted to end the military aid to Israel. But start off by talking about your experience in the West Bank earlier this month, when you were detained by armed settlers who were then joined by four Israeli soldiers.
4: I had gone to the West Bank to see the West Bank from the eyes of Palestinians. I informed the American embassy and the Israeli embassy that I wanted a tour of the Palestinian West Bank from a perspective of Palestinian families, Palestinian guides. And I was in East Hebron, the Palestinian area, where I saw violent settlers who threw rocks and rotten tomatoes and acid and urine of the Palestinian shopkeepers. I was in Umm El Khair, where I saw a family who had been violently attacked, their home, by settlers. And we were detained when we were at the Zunada village that was destroyed by Yanan Levy, who has also murdered a Palestinian in cold blood, Ottawa, a one-year anniversary. We were detained by his hoodlums. They parked their car in front of our van, not letting us go. They wanted to take our phones because we were recording what happened in Zunada. The IDF came, and they initially took the side of the extremist settlers, and we had to call the American embassy, who got the Israeli police to let us out. But we were there almost 75 minutes. But all of this just shows the brutal apartheid occupation of the West Bank. It shows that we need a Palestinian state. It shows that we should not be giving a dime to the Israeli government. It shows that we need to have accountability for the genocide in Gaza, and we should not be providing them with military weapons that they're being used to kill Palestinians and, in my case, to detain American citizens.
3: And Congressman, could you talk about the impact of this growing divide within the Democratic Party over U.S. Policy toward Israel and what your hope is for what the party will do in the future?
4: I don't believe it's a divide among the voters. There's just some of the old school politicians who haven't caught up. I've been all over Pennsylvania talking about bringing back manufacturing and new economic jobs. And at every stop, even in rural communities, I get asked, why are we giving aid to Israel? What are we doing to change our foreign policy? The next American president should recognize a Palestinian state. We should put a consulate in East Jerusalem, an embassy in Ramallah. We should make it clear that we do not give aid to Israel. We should stop military sales that are being used to kill Palestinians. This is the emerging consensus, not just among Democrats. It also is the emerging consensus among independents and Republicans under 50. We need to have a moral foreign policy again. We need to be, as FDR said, good neighbors, voices for self-determination of people, voices for human rights, a friend to the world. And people understand that our foreign policy has betrayed our ideals.
2: Congressmember O'Connor, Democratic congressmember from California, member of the House Committee on Oversight and Government, for vice chair of the Congressional Progressive Caucus, joining us from Pittsburgh, Pennsylvania. Coming up, assault, misogyny, verbal threats, records detail new allegations against Congressmember Max Miller. That's the headline of a new Mother Jones piece. We'll speak to the reporter.

0: This Be Dear to Me by American folk singer David Berkley. This is Democracy Now!, democracynow.org. I'm Amy Goodman with Juan Gonzalez. Democrats are calling for an ethics investigation into Republican Congressmember Max Miller of Ohio, who's facing allegations of domestic abuse as he runs for re-election. Miller's ex-wife, Emily Moreno, who is the daughter of Ohio's sitting Republican Senator Bernie Moreno, claims Miller burned her chest and stomach by throwing hot water at her, held a gun to her head, and claims he fractured their two-year-old daughter's collarbone. A child protection specialist reviewing their daughter's February injury found bruising resembling a handprint, and an investigative report says Moreno recounted her child saying, "Daddy's house is scary," unquote. A court document quotes the daughter telling her mother, "Daddy, kill you." Mother Jones obtained some 2,000 pages of court filings and police reports pertaining to Miller through public records requests. Those records also include allegations dating back to high school. Politico had earlier reported Miller pushed a girl down a flight of stairs after he became enraged that she rejected his advances. Three people who were present corroborated the claim. Congressmember Miller is also facing a defamation lawsuit from former Trump White House press Secretary Stephanie Grisham, who alleges Miller abused her during their relationship before he married Emily Moreno. In 2021, Grisham wrote a Washington Post essay headlined, "I told the Trumps my relationship with a White House staffer had turned abusive. They didn't seem to care," unquote. Miller reportedly pushed Grisham against a wall, slapped her in the face after she confronted him about alleged cheating. President Trump later endorsed Miller, despite Grisham having raised her concerns with him directly. For more, we're joined in Washington, D.C. by Abby Vasulis, a national politics reporter at Mother Jones. Her recent article headlined, "Assault, Misogyny, Verbal Threats, Records Detail New Allegations Against Rep. Max Miller." And her latest piece is titled, "Democrats Call for Ethics Investigation into Congressman Max Miller." Abby Vasulis, welcome to Democracy Now! Just lay out all that's known at this point about a sitting Congress member, Max Miller, who's also the ex-son-in-law of the sitting Ohio Senator, Bernie Moreno.
1: Right. So Congressman Max Miller was married to Emily Moreno until 2024 when they got a divorce. And filing through their divorce paperwork and their child custody paperwork, Emily Moreno accused Congressman Miller of multiple things that you mentioned: shoving her against a wall, throwing hot water at her chest, holding a gun to her head. And also their two-year-old child broke their collarbone, and that was investigated by DCFS. And while that investigation was ultimately unsubstantiated, meaning they couldn't prove abuse or neglect took place, Emily Moreno, in her interviews with police, said that she couldn't rule out that Congressman Miller broke their daughter's collarbone because he had done these things to her.
2: And Abby, you also know that the filings also include evidence that Miller implicitly threatened his ex-father-in-law, the Senator Moreno. Could you talk about that as well?
1: Yeah, of course. So in the legal filings over their custody disagreement, Emily Moreno filed for a civil protection order. And citing text messages from Congressman Miller, she included a screenshot in the filings of Congressman Miller saying something like, "You better keep your lying daughter under control, or everybody's going to find out more about you than your wife does." So to me, that seemed like an implicit threat that if Senator Moreno could not rein his daughter in, that Congressman Miller was going to leak information about Senator Moreno. And, you know, I tried reaching out to Senator Moreno's office. They did not want to provide comment. Congressman Miller, through spokespeople, repeatedly declined requests for comment and declined answering very detailed questions. But reading the text message about "you better keep your lying daughter under control" seems like an implicit threat to me.
0: Mm. Abby Vasoulis, yesterday, Emily Moreno filed a new restraining order against Congressmember Max Miller, her ex-husband. If you can talk about this and then talk about what we know about Stephanie Grisham, who said he violently attacked her.
1: Right. So throughout my reporting, it was clear that the allegations weren't just coming from Emily Moreno. There is an established pattern of multiple women claiming that they were abused by Congressman Max Miller. You have Stephanie Grisham, who dated Miller when they were both working under the first Trump administration. When she published a book excerpt about her memoir about working in the Trump administration, she mentioned that she had been in a relationship with somebody that pushed her against a wall, slapped her. She published a book excerpt in the Washington Post. This is back in, I want to say, 2022. And Max Miller sued her for defamation. Now, the two of them came to a private settlement agreement, and Congressman Miller withdrew his lawsuit against her. Now, while the settlement agreement was private, it seems that their agreement was that neither could disparage the other in public. But now Congressman Miller, in trying to protect his reputation as he faces these claims of domestic violence from Emily Moreno, is bringing back up things about Stephanie. And he published a recording of Emily Moreno in which she says that, you know, "I'm sorry Stephanie did to you what she did to you." Max Miller said on social media that he thinks that is proof that he did not hurt Stephanie Grisham. Now, Stephanie says that, number one, that's not proof that he didn't hurt her. It's just saying that Emily is sorry that what happened happened. But moreover, by posting that audio and making that kind of conclusion in public, that Congressman Miller is violating the terms of their private settlement agreement. So now she is suing Congressman Miller about dragging her back into the public sphere over this issue that was supposed to be settled.
2: And meanwhile, as all of this information comes out, what's been the reaction of Republicans in Congress to these very serious allegations? And will any investigations happen?
1: So Democrats, including the Democratic Women's Caucus, have called for a House ethics investigation. Importantly, we haven't heard anything from Republicans, including Senator Bernie Moreno, whose daughter is at the center of all of this. He's told other outlets that this is a private matter, that he won't litigate things in the media, but of course he wants to protect his daughter and granddaughter, the granddaughter who suffered a broken collarbone. So we haven't heard anything from Republicans. I also reached out to the House Ethics Committee. It's a bipartisan committee. I reached out to their bipartisan staff director, who decided not to comment. So we don't know the status of whether an investigation is actually starting. We just know that Democrats have begun calling for one.
0: And finally, the record, if in 1 minute, if you can talk about from the allegation of pushing a girl down the stairs in high school, and then one interaction with law enforcement after another, also property violence, sort of uncontrollable violence.
1: Yeah. So like I said, this is a pattern of allegations. There was an event in high school, an alleged event in high school, in which Congressman Miller pushed a woman down the stairs. That was reported on by Politico in 2021, and three people told Politico that they were there, and they can confirm that happened. I reached out to that woman, and while she understandably did not want to talk to the media about what she went through all those years ago, she told me that it remains one of the most traumatizing nights of her life. That incident was mentioned in the court filings that I was flipping through, as was another incident Emily Moreno alleged that Congressman Miller had another violent incident involving a woman in college. And again, I asked Congressman Miller about this, and he declined to answer my questions. In court documents, he objected to the question rather than affirming it happened or denying it happened. But this is also just another one of the allegations he faces. He had multiple encounters with law enforcement when he was in his early 20s and in late teen years, punching his hand through a glass window. He cut his wrist so bad he required surgery. There was another incident in which a police report says he punched a guy in the back of the head and then ran from police. Most of those incidents seem to, he pleaded them down thanks to first-time offender programs, but those remain on his record as there were police encounters.
0: We want to thank you for being with us, Abby Vasoulis. We're going to link to your articles in Mother Jones, including assault, misogyny, verbal threats, records detail new allegations against Rep. Max Miller, and Democrats call for ethics investigation into Congressman Max Miller. Again, this is the investigation they're calling for into the sitting Ohio Congressmember Max Miller, the ex-son-in-law of the sitting Ohio Senator Bernie Moreno. Next up, we go to Ecuador, where 36 fishermen say they survived a U.S. bombing and were tortured then by U.S. forces. The investigating prosecutor was then murdered this month, in Ecuador. Stay with us.
3: Yo puedo ser tu hermana, tu hija, Tamara, Pamela o Valentina. Yo puedo ser tu gran amiga, incluso tu compañera de vida. Yo puedo ser tu gran aliada, la que aconseja y la que apaña.

0: Anti-Patriarchy by Anna Tijoux in our Democracy Now! Studio. This is Democracy Now!, democracynow.org. I'm Amy Goodman with Juan Gonzalez. We turn now to Ecuador, where the recent killing of a prosecutor who was investigating reports of torture by the survivors of U.S. strikes on three separate Ecuadorian fishing vessels has sparked intensifying calls for an independent probe into the Trump administration's military campaign in the region. Ecuadorian prosecutor Alexandra Bravo and her sister were fatally shot June 14th by a hitman on a black motorcycle who opened fire on Bravo in the city of Manta, Ecuador. Bravo had been investigating U.S. strikes on three Ecuadorian boats in which 36 on board survived, many of them recounting alleged torture by U.S. gunmen in U.S. military uniforms aboard a U.S.-flagged patrol ship. In March, two of the fishing vessels came under attack in the eastern Pacific. A third boat disappeared January 20th, along with eight of its crew members. Captain Hernan Flores was fishing with his crew about 170 miles off the coast of Ecuador's Galapagos Islands on March 17th, when an unmanned drone crashed into the cabin of his boat, known as La Negra Francisca, exploding into flames. After being taken by alleged U.S. armed forces, Flores and his crew were then turned over to authorities in El Salvador. In this clip shared with Democracy Now!, Flores describes the day his fishing boat was attacked by drones.
1: They handcuffed us and put hoods over our heads, but through the hoods there was some visibility, very faint. I could just make out their beards. They had beards, white or yellowish, and their hair was combed back. They were speaking English, which we didn't understand, but there was one person who translated into Spanish. They made a mistake because if we had been carrying anything illicit, they would have found something, but they never found anything. A captain from El Salvador were actually surprised. He kept asking for proof of something, but they never provided any. They simply said we were shipwrecked.
0: That was Hernan Flores, captain of the Ecuadorian fishing vessel known as La Negra Francisca. U.S. boat strikes across the Caribbean Eastern Pacific have killed at least 221 people since September. The Trump administration's provided no evidence linking the vessels or any of the passengers to drug trafficking. This all comes as a new report by Human Rights Watch raises alarm over abuses on civilians as part of a joint U.S.-Ecuador military campaign under the government of the right-wing Ecuadorian President Daniel Noboa. For more, we're joined by two guests. Camila Lourdes Galarza is an investigative journalist and labor organizer based in Quito, Ecuador. Her latest piece for Dropsite News, headlined "Prosecutor Investigating U.S. Boat Strikes and Claims of Torture Was Murdered in Ecuador." In April, she published an investigation with Dropsite exposing the bombing and torture of 36 Ecuadorian fishermen by U.S. forces. The expose cited during a congressional interrogation of Defense Secretary Pete Hegseth. She's joining us now via Zoom audio from an undisclosed location for safety after receiving death threats in Ecuador. Thank you so much for being with us. Camila, if you can start off by explaining what happened to the Ecuadorian prosecutor and her sister and what she was investigating.
2: Absolutely. Thank you for having me. So I would like to contextualize the assassination of prosecutor Alexandra Bravo and the allegations of U.S. boat strikes and torture she was investigating, that they are a reflection of the growing U.S.-backed military dictatorship in Ecuador, which was ushered in with former Blackwater mercenaries patrolling voting sites at gunpoint a year ago, and today rules through the unconstitutional rescheduling of elections, 22 martial law decrees, and the mass starvation of prisoners, the suspension and dissolution of four major opposition parties, and the granting of diplomatic immunity to all U.S. troops deployed last December to Manta, the very Linda were murdered, effectively allowing these troops to operate with zero accountability to Ecuadorian civil and criminal law, despite an explicit constitutional ban on U.S. military bases, which was originally introduced 20 years ago, precisely due to the history of U.S. military openly sinking fishing ships off the coast of Manta, and again ratified just 8 months ago by 60% of Ecuadorian citizens who voted to uphold the U.S. military ban. Alexandra Bravo was the Manta prosecutor assigned to investigate the disappearance of these three boats. And as she pursued lines of questioning in response to the allegations of torture, of starvation, and abduction by these fishermen, she received immense pressure from her own superiors at the Attorney General's office to treat the cases exclusively as cases of disappearance. And she told this and confided to this into my source at the Manta Police Department. In addition to this, she confided in a senior researcher at the Human Rights Watch that she was facing internal challenges trying to coordinate with other agencies, such as the Galapagos military base and the Port of Manta, which itself, during my original investigation, hung up the phone after we reached out and I identified myself as a journalist looking into these cases. The families of the still missing Fiorella crew members allege that the Port of Manta literally shut the door in their face when they went searching for answers. And so Alexandra Bravo was unable to advance many answers in this investigation. And actually, in the days leading up to her assassination, she was relocated to a neighboring municipality. Her entire caseload changed, and she was no longer investigating these three boats. I reached out to the Attorney General's office in Manta several times. They were unwilling to speak to me. Her replacement said that they were unable to speak to me, and that the investigation is currently sealed, and they cannot give any information on what they've found regarding her assassination.
0: In April, you published an investigation with DropSite News exposing the bombing and torture of 36 Ecuadorian fishermen, allegedly by U.S. forces. Investigation was cited during a congressional interrogation recently of Secretary of Defense Pete Hegseth. This is a clip of Massachusetts Congressman Bill Keating during the hearing with Hegseth and General Dan Kane, chair of the Joint Chiefs of Staff, before the House Armed Services Committee.
3: Let's look back a few weeks ago when a fishing crew ended a long day of hard fishing, scoring a full stock of albacore and swordfish on board. Without any warning or expectation, this small Ecuadorian fishing vessel, operating about 200 nautical miles off the Galapagos Islands, was militarily engaged by U.S. forces. It was hit once, then it was hit again. Not a warning shot, not an interdiction, two drone strikes. Survivors described chaos and severe injuries. Our U.S. forces then handcuffed the crew at gunpoint, placed black hoods over their heads, seized and scrubbed their devices, and then held them for days. It's the most convoluted bullshit I ever heard in my life. This should be public. This is our honor. This is what it makes American a difference maker. This is what we're
4: proud of. It's an incredible array of false accusations.
3: And I yield back my time.
0: False accusations, says Hegseth. Incredible. Camilla Lourdes Galarza, your response. Camilla? Camilla, if you can respond. We seem to have lost Camilla. So we're going to move on to Juanita Gubertus, director of America's Division at Human Rights Watch, which has just released a report headlined A Dangerous Partnership, Abuses, Unanswered Questions, and U.S.-Ecuador Security Cooperation. She's joining us from Colombia. I'm Amy Goodman with Juan Gonzalez. Juan?
5: Yes, Juanita, could you talk about the findings in your report and this bizarre story of the United States essentially kidnapping these fishermen and dumping them in El Salvador?
6: Sure. Amy, Juan, thank you for having me. A pleasure to be with your audience. This is a new report in which we go into how the Trump administration has deepened U.S. security cooperation with Ecuador as a response to the surge in violence in the country, particularly due to the growth of organized crime groups. And this is happening, as for context, which I think is important, in a moment in which both governments have engaged in serious human rights violations, fueled particularly because both governments are insisting in framing the confrontation with organized crime groups as a sort of war, a sort of armed conflict. None of the two governments have provided transparency about the nature of their security cooperation, the precise role of U.S. forces in these operations, nor on the human rights safeguards governing these operations. Our report touches on one land operation in the border between Ecuador and Colombia in a place called San Martin that resulted in the arbitrary detention of four Colombian nationals and their torture. We corroborated through forensic evidence and analysis of their medical records that their accounts of suffering beatings, of being waterboarded, electroshocked, of suffering a mock execution, of being threatened that if they did not confess to be a member of an organized crime group, their fingers would be cut, their nails would be put out. And all of their testimonies and the lesions that they suffered were corroborated through these forensic analysis. And then we also go in depth into the three vessel cases that the colleague that was speaking before was mentioning. We were able to document in the three cases that took place between January and March this year that there were consistent and very compelling accounts pointing to potential U.S. involvement. The different testimonies that we collected mentioned that they saw a white and blue vessel that was following them doing surveillance that had a U.S. flag. They mentioned being surveilled by drones. Two of the vessels reported being attacked by explosive drones. Four of the crew members on those two vessels were seriously injured. And again, we documented their injuries and corroborated their testimonies with forensic expert analysis. And then, as it was being mentioned, their approach by this vessel, which has the U.S. flag, the people on board have khaki camouflage. The testimonies report them having a U.S. insignia on their uniforms. They are arbitrarily detained, taken to the Salvadorian Coast Guard. And for context, El Salvador is very far away from Galapagos Islands. And they were taken to El Salvador and only days later sent back to Ecuador. We checked the criminal records on all of these people, both on the land operation and on the vessel cases. None of them had any judicial proceeding for violent or potentially violent crimes, nor for narco-trafficking or for any participation in organized crime group. And then the third vessel, the two surviving crew members were fishing outside of the boat. They report seeing a white column of smoke going out the vessel. They go back to their vessel, and the vessel and the other eight crew members are missing. So we have been asking U.S. authorities for responses on these cases. They've told The Guardian that regarding the vessels, there was neither a DOD nor Coast Guard participation, but they have not mentioned if other U.S. agencies were involved, and we're demanding the U.S. government and U.S. Congress to provide answers on these cases. In the case of the land operation in San Martin, both the U.S. and the Ecuadorian governments have claimed that it was a partnered operation and a successful one, regardless of the fact that it's very clear that they striked places that had no relation to organized crime.
5: I'd like to go back to Camila Lourdes Galarza. Camila, President Noboa, who's born in Miami from a wealthy family, has a banana empire there. He's supposedly cracking down on drug trafficking and crime, but yet his own family shipping boats were caught trafficking 29 million euros of cocaine to Croatia. And could you talk about this, the role of the president? Also, he is one of the founders of the so-called Shield of the Americas, this coalition of right-wing governments across Latin America that President Trump has put together.
2: Absolutely. Yes, 26 million euros of cocaine were found aboard the private boats of Noboa's family shipping corporation. And none of these draconian measures, that nor the return of Operacion Condor-style tactics, nor the military curfews and checkpoints placed on 70% of the nation in recent months has made Ecuador any safer. In fact, a report from the Quincy Institute for Responsible Statecraft recently revealed that Ecuador is now the most violent nation in the Western Hemisphere. And it furthermore, as you point out, becomes increasingly difficult to view this as anything other than the intentional engineering of a cartel economy to manufacture consent for the Monroe Doctrine. When President Noboa himself has been found to have ties to drug trafficking, he also appointed the personal attorney and corporate attorney of Noboa Trading, who defended the drug traffickers caught in this raid, as our Minister of Health. We have since had several changes of ministers of health, but it shows that there is not a true interest in combating this, right? And that is further exemplified by U.S.-Ecuadorian joint operations purporting to target drug traffickers, which are instead drone striking, waterboarding, and torturing innocent farm workers. I believe the colleague was just speaking to, you know, reporting that contrary to Pentagon intelligence, there was no evidence of drug trafficking on the farm that they bombed. And so we have not only seen a misapplication of the martial law regime that Ecuadorians have been living under for 2 years now, but also allegations from Ecuador's infamous Los Tiguerones cartel, in which one of the heads of this cartel alleged that Noboa had struck a deal with the organized crime group to deliver votes for his campaign. So this is a stark contrast to the political jargon used to justify Operation Southern Spear and the drone striking of these three particular boats, who, unlike Noboa's family ships, were searched and cleared by Ecuadorian authorities prior to the bombing, found to not be carrying any drugs.
0: Camila Lourdes-Galarza, I want to thank you for being with us, investigative journalist and labor organizer based in Quito, Ecuador. We'll link to your Drop Site News articles. Please stay safe. And Juanita Gobertas, director of the Americas Division at Human Rights Watch, speaking to us from Colombia. Thank you both for being with us. This is Democracy Now!, democracynow.org, The War and Peace Report. I'm Amy Goodman with Juan Gonzalez. We end today's show with a correction. On Thursday, during a segment on the rise of AI, I read a quote that had gone viral of the acclaimed writer and journalist Naomi Klein criticizing the AI industry. The quote said, it was sort of addressing Sam Altman, who had said, "We're deploying responsibly developed AI to liberate humanity from menial labor, dot, dot, dot." And Naomi, I quoted, saying, "You ingested the entire written output of human civilization without consent, without compensation, and without credit to build a system whose primary commercial application is eliminating the jobs of the people whose work you consumed. You're not liberating human creativity. You're strip mining it and selling it back at a markup while calling the theft training data." That was the quote. The only problem? It wasn't real. After the show, we learned the quote was not, in fact, the words of Naomi Klein or Sam Altman, but rather AI-generated text accompanying an AI-generated image of Klein and Altman. The quote appearing in a widely circulated graphic. We're joined now by the real Naomi Klein. She and Esther Taylor have written a new book that's coming out in September, which we'll talk about in September, End Times Fascism and the Fight for the Living World. But in this last minute we have together, Naomi, if you can talk about this quote. I mean, it had already gone viral before we unfortunately attributed it to you. What are your thoughts?
7: Thank you for letting me clarify, Amy. It does feel like I'll never get this under control because it has gone so viral. You know, I've written about the fact that these companies are creating digital doppelgangers of us, trying to monetize our identities. And that's all this is. I mean, it wasn't malicious and it was based on real things I said, but just mixed and matched. Same with the photographs. It fooled a lot of my closest friends and colleagues. And frankly, when I first saw it, I thought I had said it because I have said things very similar. But when you think about it in the context of journalism, it really is very worrying because it creates a feedback loop, right? I did a search this morning using a term that I knew I had used, quoting Astra, which is theft tech, but it fed me back. Gemini's AI led me back to these other AIs. as the sources for the wrong quote. So one wonders how we're ever going to get out of this house of mirror unless companies are forced to label AI-generated work, which they should be have to do.
0: And as you said, people like Yanis Varoufakis has whole YouTube channels that are not actually him, but are look like him.
7: Yeah, I mean, because I wrote a book called Doppelganger that looks at how this predicted this very future. Yanis reached out to me and I interviewed him about this absolutely uncanny phenomenon that he's dealing with that I think more and more people are going to be dealing with, where there are all of these videos that seem to be Yanis responding to daily events, do a good job of imitating his accent and so on. Yeah.
0: Naomi,
7: you can't get them to go away.
0: We're ending the show. I look forward to speaking to you and Astrid Taylor in September on your new book, End Times Fascism and the Fight for the Living World. I'll be in Martha's Vineyard tonight for the screening of Steal the Story, Please. I'm Amy Goodman with Juan Gonzalez.

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3: WGDR. 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
3: than
4: I expected.
3: Each other.
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4: I'm Tony Epstein. 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

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Higher and higher.

0: They sound quite mad, don't they?
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4: 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I see God.
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6: Why, it's preposterous.
5: Thank you very much.

0: This coming Monday and Thursday will be the 73rd anniversary of the bombing of Hiroshima and Nagasaki. My guest today, Leah Steinberg, is the author of In the Shadow of the Bomb, Children of the Manhattan Project. Her father was one of the scientists that worked on the atomic bomb. In this book, Leah Steinberg reflects on her life growing up in relation to the knowledge of the bomb and her father's involvement in the Manhattan Project. And she interviewed numerous other people whose fathers also worked on the Manhattan Project to develop the atomic bomb during World War II. I really enjoyed this book very much. There were a lot of really juicy things in it. And at the beginning of the book, you wrote, even though you were born after World War II and the dropping of the atomic bomb on Hiroshima and Nagasaki, you deeply felt the contradictory forces of love and destruction, that these forces pulled you in all directions at the same time. Mm-hmm. And growing up, you wanted to be the first woman astronaut or symphony conductor, a great artist or poet, or brilliant scholar, but was immobilized by your desires and the world you saw around you. Mm-hmm. So please talk about how you saw the world around you and how those contradictory forces affected you and your life.
1: Wow. Well, I saw the world around me as being very conflicted. And I grew up in the 60s, so that was a very pivotal time. There was so much going on. And my father and all people in my family were very accomplished. My father was a nuclear physicist, and he played clarinet and violin, and he was an artist. He did a lot of scratchboard work. And everyone I saw in my family was very accomplished in many fields. And so it was hard to live up to. And yet I felt if I didn't do something that was important, that, you know, I just felt pushed that way. But it was

0: I sort of gave up at a young age because I didn't think I was going to be able to get there.
1: Where did you go from there?
0: Where did I go from there? Well, I went to college for a year, and I dropped out, as many people did in the early 70s, and traveled around and had different jobs and went back to college. And it was sort of a back-and-forth road. Eventually, I ended up getting a job after I graduated college in a sleep research laboratory at the University of Wisconsin, where I was, and worked in that field pretty much until I retired.
1: But you also write poetry, and are you a dancer, or do you just like to dance?
0: I just like to dance. Uh-huh. So I love to go out to shows and dance. But yeah, I've written poetry probably since the 70s, off and on. And when I ended up moving out to California for the second time in the early 2000s, I got involved in going to a lot of poetry readings and being a featured poet from time to time. And so, yeah, I love poetry.
1: So how did that emerge out of your life?
0: Well, I don't know. I guess, wrote a poem one day. Maybe I had been, you know, gone to with a friend to a poetry reading at one point. And also, I started listening to Bob Dylan in high school, and he was an incredible poet. I guess always strived to one day write lyrics, which actually I'm starting to do now. I'm taking a songwriting class, and I was really into the Grateful Dead and still am, and those lyrics are pure poetry. So I just love the way it sort of encapsulated the world in a small, beautiful way.
1: Speaking of songwriting, there's a line from a song that you have in the book. There is such a long, long time to be gone and a short time to be there.
0: Yeah, that's a line from the Grateful Dead. Yeah, I really relate to that because it seems that the important times and the times that are really meaningful are sort of interspersed a lot with dealing with everyday life and the way the world is and all the struggles that come up.
1: This is something that you wrote as a child. I felt a pull inside me, down into the knowledge of emptiness, the essence of ground zero, where nothing lives and nothing grows. How old were you at that time, and could you describe how that felt and what that meant to you?
0: Well, I guess I was going into my personal psychology a bit. I did feel kind of empty, and I struggled a lot with depression in my life, and I guess I symbolically pictured in my mind the ground zero, where nothing is, where nothing can come to fruition, and I guess I just felt that as a child. I felt the pull, the shadows of nuclear weapons and my connection with that, as well as growing up Jewish and knowing how hard it was for my parents to grow up Jewish and for the people who died in the Holocaust. And I guess I just felt I didn't, because of those two influences, I didn't see much growing around me or inside me.
1: Huh. I think I'm 4 years younger than you, and mm-hmm. I remember growing up in New York City and feeling a kind of similar thing, but not as intensely as it sounds you did.
0: Mm-hmm.
1: Let's talk about your father and his work and how you felt about the work that he did.
0: Well, my father started out as a PhD candidate in chemistry at the University of Chicago, which is where he was recruited for the Manhattan Project, for the site there, which actually was working to find a way to separate plutonium and actually the first chain reaction.

0: radiation bombardment happened under the soccer stadium at Chicago. And then he was recruited, as was my uncle, to the Manhattan Project there. And after the war was over, he, well, as my uncle, went to Argonne National Lab and worked there his entire career, mostly in nuclear physics and nuclear chemistry. He would have been called, or, well, he was called a Renaissance man then because he was so versed. He was, you know, well-read and played music and did art. And he was typical of many of the people I talked to and many of the scientists that worked on the Manhattan Project, and that he had extraordinarily high standards for himself and his children. He was a liberal thinker, but I think that a lot of times he didn't want to talk about politics because he knew that that shadow of being surveilled, surveillance by the FBI that a lot of his colleagues had. I remember one time, well, a couple of times, I used to try to get him to put bumper stickers on the car, like for Eugene McCarthy for president, and anti-war bumper stickers about the Vietnam War, and he would never do that. I didn't really understand until I wrote this book why he stayed, or at least to the outside world, would stay politically neutral because of the surveillance that was going on with the, you know, a lot of his colleagues. My uncle was very conservative, but he was very passionate about public schools and ran for public school board when he was retired in his 70s. I think my father was, like a lot of the parents of the people I talked to, in the sense that he was very perfectionistic during that time of the research in the Manhattan Project. They were so focused, and all they knew is that they didn't know how it would work. They didn't know how to make a chain reaction. They didn't know if this bomb that they were tested was going to work, but it had to work. So I think that we all grew up with a expectation of, you know, got to make whatever it is you're doing work.
1: So talk about the imperative that your father and his colleagues were working under at the time, and also how that may have affected you later on, like, and also your awareness of what was going on for him, or what sense you were getting from him and how it was affecting you.
0: Well, he didn't really talk about, he tried to talk about his work to me in scientific terms, and I was not following very well. My brother and sister were much better at understanding and being interested in the science of it. But it was difficult to, I mean, I didn't really know if it, even though, like, I carried this sort of feeling around with me that how could he work on such a project, I didn't really know until after he passed away, and I decided to, when the internet in the mid-90s, late 90s was just getting big, I typed in his name and found out about this large petition that scientists from the University of Chicago had written and signed and sent to President Truman, urging him, now that the war was over with Germany, not to use the bomb on Japan. And I asked my mother, and she didn't know about that either. So it was interesting to find out after he had passed away that he had conflicted feelings about the use of atomic weapons.
1: When did you get the idea, and why did you decide to interview other people like yourself whose parents or fathers worked in the Manhattan Project?
0: Mm-hmm. Well, the idea sort of came to me around 1983, even though I didn't do anything for another 10 or 12 years. I had met my cousin at a very large anti-nuclear march in New York City.
1: Which cousin?
0: Daniel Abraham.
1: Oh, that was one of my favorite parts of the book. I really enjoyed that conversation you had with him.
0: Oh, great, yeah. He was a lawyer, but he's also a cartoonist, which he had done since a young age. And we got back to his apartment, and he took out his drawing pad and made a picture of a fetus inside an atom bomb and wrote Children of the Manhattan Project and said, well, we could have had our own group at the march. And he tore it off and gave it to me. And he later said that he didn't remember even drawing that. But that kind of stuck with me, and I eventually started thinking it would be really interesting to talk to other people who had the same family dynamic and legacy of having a parent who worked on the bomb. And I kind of went back and forth on it for a really long time. I did a couple interviews and then decided I didn't want to go farther, and then something would happen and I'd be out meeting at a party or an event, and somebody would be bringing up the topic, and I said, oh, yeah, I started working on this book. Oh, my father worked on the Manhattan Project. Oh, really? Okay. It was kind of almost like the universe wouldn't leave me alone about it. And so eventually I kind of dove into it more, and I joined a writing group, how to write up these interviews, and then people in my writing group said, well, you know, you have to put yourself in the book. It's like, oh, no, not really. I don't want to do that. And it's like, well, it's your book. Oh, okay. So anyway, that's when I kind of started writing more little chapters that were kind of memories and memoirish type of writings. And it took me a long time to figure out how to put it all together, but at one point, I just felt like if I do nothing else in my life, I must finish this book. So it was a very strong feeling of direction, if not by me, of whoever.
1: Mm-hmm. So as you were interviewing other children of the Manhattan Project, as you subtitled your book, what did you discover about yourself, or what did you learn about, I mean, were there common threads in each other's lives that you were unaware of within yourself? And and were there any things that surprised you about what you learned?
0: Yeah, I think that one of the common threads was a feeling that all these people who I interviewed, their parents were very kind of tough on their kids in the sense that they really worked very hard and strived towards doing things perfectly, correctly, and that this was, you know, sort of a common theme. One other theme, I think, was that we were taught, in a way, to look at the world to question, to not just take what was offered, but to look deeper and to make connections between things towards understanding the world at a deeper level.
1: You have a whole chapter on a dream that you had in November of 2011 that I found very interesting, that sort of blended with your waking reality. And I'm really curious to hear you talk more about that dream and how it related to your feeling about your outward or your inward waking reality.
0: Mm-hmm. Yeah, that was a extremely powerful dream. It was like for the next day or so I was walking around feeling like, you know, it was so vivid and so clear, and that I had really been there. And to kind of say it in a short version, it was going with my father and other of these scientists, and there was a group of us that were, you know, children like in the book, and we went to the other side of the universe where they tested this new way of understanding how the universe actually worked, and that the test was successful, and that now they were saying this is what our passion was as scientists, to understand the universe and not to have it go towards warfare and weapons. And then right after that, there was the article in the paper that they had found the Higgs boson at the laboratory in Switzerland, and it was as if I felt on some level that the spirits of these scientists were there helping them understand what was going on with these experiments and to find the tiniest particle of the universe. And so it was just all sort of tied together, and what they said to me in the dream was, this is why we did what we did, why we went into science, and there's no more need for nuclear weapons or doing that kind of testing on the Earth anymore. And I just walked around feeling blown away by the dream and hoping that it was true.
1: You use the line several times in the book about the testing of the first atomic bomb opening the door to the secrets of the universe.
0: Mm-hmm.
1: And that's somehow connected with the dream. Did you have a sense yourself about what the secrets of the universe were, or just a feeling about it?
0: Well, I think I felt that somehow the true secrets, the true reality was of wholeness, and that splitting the atom was splitting apart, that it was a way to understand how it worked, but maybe my cat has something to say here. she says, I know the secrets of the universe. I felt that it was somehow not right to be taking that apart, that we should understand the wholeness of it. And this is not speaking from any kind of scientific way, but just kind of a maybe symbolic imaging of it.
1: There's a beautiful line in the book where you say, for decades, you ask the same question from multiple viewpoints. Is it possible to find my way, our way, back into fusion and wholeness?
0: Mm-hmm.
1: And could any psychologist, scientist, or musician from a dark star ever decipher this web for me?
0: Yeah, I guess it was a search for wholeness. And it's like my father, in his later years, he worked on fusion power. And I guess have struggled a lot with that feeling in my life of separateness and division and looking for a way to be a whole human race, find a way to bridge these differences and accept and respect each other's differences, but still work towards the betterment of everyone else.
1: That was one of the things that I noticed about most of the people that you interviewed, it seemed, is that they, most of them at least, seemed to share that kind of perspective, that mm-hmm. desire to make the world a better place, to work for peace, to in some way compensate or make up for what their parents had unlocked, you know, that, mm-hmm. that Pandora's box that they had opened up.
0: Yeah, I believe that's true, yeah. And most people found a way to, you know, either work in a field that was going to better the Earth or better other people, help the knowledge of what could be to make a better world, yeah.
1: Did you sense that the people you interviewed felt a major burden upon themselves for the quote-unquote sins of their father, if it could be looked at that way?
0: Some, not all. And I found that very different right in my own family, where for whatever reason I felt burdened more by this legacy than my siblings or cousins. And my cousin, Daniel, actually brought up, I didn't even know until I talked to him that my uncle had also worked on the H-bomb, and he had a feeling of pride that keeping, I never even thought about it this way before, but the keeping the H-bomb, you know, over all of these nuclear bombs, that it sort of kept the Cold War going, in the sense that no one wanted to drop an atom bomb because, you know, the next step was the H-bomb. But that, I don't think, takes away from, you know, wanting a world at peace. And I think that at the root of it all, most everyone, well, everyone I talk to, I mean, nobody wants a war. Nobody wants destruction like that again. And working in different fields of, you know, counseling, environmental science, law, medicine, you know, as I mentioned before, everyone had a larger view of the world and its connections.
1: And more of a sense of responsibility, understanding that?
0: Yeah, I think so, yeah.
1: And I remember while reading how compelling your cousin Daniel's argument was in favor not only of creating the bomb, but also the dropping of the bombs on Hiroshima and Nagasaki. And there's a line that you have about how you were trained to look at the negative side of things, but that's just the other side of denial. And mm-hmm. And I was wondering what you meant by denial. And then as I was thinking about it, I realized that I've been in denial myself. But I'm curious to hear about what you meant by that.
0: Sometimes I think that people look at the dropping of the bombs. I mean, it did end the war, and there is the argument that many more people would have died in the battle in Japan, and that's certainly a valid argument. But then not seeing perhaps what the destruction was and how unfair it was to those innocent people who died in the bombing. And so I think if one would say that it did end the war, you also have to balance it with what the aftermath of it was, and the long shadow that, and this is not to say too that many of the scientists afterwards, like one woman I talked to, her father on the bus back from the Alamogordo site when there was the test, the successful test, there was the mixture of, like, we did it, it worked, but oh my God, you know, we have to work now to not have this, you know, go farther. And many of the scientists went on to work towards that.
1: If you're just tuning in, I'm talking with Leah Steinberg. She's the author of In the Shadow of the Bomb: Children of the Manhattan Project. And this is the Magical Mystery Tour on WGDR Plainfield and WGDH Hardwick, Goddard College Community Radio. As I was thinking about this notion of being in denial about the bomb, there are different ways of looking at it, but one of the things that really struck me is that all of a sudden, Truman and his generals had the bomb. Mm-hmm. which gave them essentially the power to play God with many, many people's lives.
0: Yeah. I think that anybody who, any nation that goes to war is playing God to a certain degree. It's just kind of was at a bigger stakes.
1: Mm-hmm. Especially now with the hydrogen bomb and that there's this potential not just to kill hundreds of thousands of people at once, like with Hiroshima and Nagasaki, but now to pretty much wipe out most, if not all, life on the planet.
0: Yeah, well, that was the whole, what was the movie with Peter Sellers?
1: Oh, one of my all-time favorite movies, which I've seen so many times, Dr. Strangelove,
0: and probably based kind of loosely on Edward Teller, who, you know, developed, he was the father of the hydrogen bomb. Yeah, I mean, the means to do it are here.
1: Mm-hmm.
0: It's just whether, you know, it gets turned around, and I don't know. I have a feeling I'm not going to see that in my lifetime.
1: Humanity demonstrating some maturity?
0: Yeah, that would be nice.
1: Which, in recent times, we seem to be going backward.
0: Yes.
1: Which is pretty scary.
0: It's very scary.
1: And that really reminded me of that movie, because the subtitle of it, of course, was How I Learned to stop Worrying and to Love
0: and
1: the Bomb.
0: Right.
1: It was very sardonic, but it was actually so directly related to all the issues around the bomb in a rather profound way.
0: Mm-hmm. Yeah. And then at the end, when the pilot is kind of like a cowboy kind of guy, gets off and, you know, like he's riding a horse on bomb that's going to go down, and then they're going off all over the world, and, well.
1: And there were lots of amazing scenes in that movie. Like, there was a scene in the war room where a fight breaks out between one of his generals and the Russian diplomat, and one of Peter Sellers' characters says, "Gentlemen, there'll be no fighting in the war room."
0: Right, exactly.
1: And they're acting like children. And essentially, that's I can't help but think of humanity's stage in its evolution as being in its adolescence.
0: Oh, yeah. Well, definitely the United States is in its adolescence. And unfortunately, we have so much power in the world. I could ramble on about that for hours, but...
1: mm-hmm. Talk about your experience of seeing the performance of Dr. Atomic.
0: Mm. Yeah, that was an opera that I saw here in San Francisco, and it was about Oppenheimer and Teller, and set right before they did the test. And in that, Kitty Oppenheimer, his wife, they were standing at the tower where they were going to test the first test, and she's standing in the shadow there of the tower and holding a baby, her child, and I turned to my friend and I said, that was me. Even though, you know, I wasn't born yet, I still felt that feeling of here's a new life that's just come into the world, and I was being held as a baby in the shadow of this destruction.
1: Speaking of that monument, that pyramid monument.
0: The obelisk, yeah.
1: Right. Is that at the White Sands?
0: Yes, it's in White Sands. It's mm-hmm. outside of the town of Alamogordo. It's right. actually in a military base, and it's open to the public only twice a year, like two weekends a year. And you have to be escorted in. And it's just a desolate site where they did the first test. And the obelisk memorializing it is right on the site where the tower was that held the bomb.
1: And you went there relatively recently?
0: I went there, like, I think it was 2004.
1: Okay.
0: I went with Dana Mitchell, who had been a child at Los Alamos. His father was one of the assistant directors under Oppenheimer. And after the test, his father, he was only 11 years old, and his father took him to see the site just maybe a month afterwards. And I was kind of appalled. He took you there? I mean, what was he thinking? It was, wasn't it pretty radioactive? And he said, oh, well, we didn't stay very long. But I met him. I had met him at the 60th anniversary of the Oak Ridge reunion, the 60th anniversary of the Manhattan Project. And I interviewed him and then kept in contact with him and asked him if he would like to meet and go together to the site. And when we were at the obelisk, there was a lot of people there, and he explained his experience of being a child and seeing the destruction of the site. He says, my father wanted me to see the actual test site because he didn't think that words or pictures could describe it. He also wanted me to see the destruction, fortunately, without Hiroshima bodies. The desert brush that we are looking at now was falling over sideways by the wind of the blast waves from the bomb, and then the tremendous heat, fireball, and the infrared radiation, which charred all the bushes and trees in place. As we approached this area, all the bushes leaned out in a radial direction from ground zero point. They were charred in place, and they looked like something out of Transylvania. That was scary, very scary stuff. And he also talked about how all the area had turned into sort of this almost black pavement, which they named Trinitite after Trinity site, and it was what the blast turned into. They say that you can still find little pieces. I think they've cleaned them out mostly, but it was the aftermath of the blast.
1: At one point in the book, you described the altering of uranium-238, which is naturally occurring, to uranium-235, which has very unique radioactive properties, reactive properties, which allow for this nuclear chain reaction that can cause so much damage from such a small device. I was fascinated by that because I had actually not come across that before. And it just seems, I mean, it's hard to put into words how we can take something and alter it in a way that can create so much destruction. Such inconceivable destruction.
0: Yeah. Well, actually, I am not really good at explaining. I mean, I researched it so I could, you know, be accurate about it, but I'm not really good at explaining the science of it. But from what I understand, these kind of things, like, happen out in the universe a lot, and these, you know, explosions and changing. And so this was sort of simulating that in a way. But I think this is what you were talking about when I talked about the uranium and it being like 99% U-238 and 0.7% that is U-235 is the part that can be split and cause fission. And it just boggles my mind to be working with something that is so infinitely tiny and that you can't even really see and can only be traced, to know that it's actually there, that they were able to take that and, you know, find 0.7% of that and use it to make a chain reaction. I mean, it's mind-boggling.
1: Yes, exactly. And this isn't in the book, but I remember that there were, some of the scientists were concerned that it would be a completely uncontainable chain reaction, that it would actually destroy the whole world.
0: Yeah, well, there was the fear that it would, you know, set fire to the atmosphere.
1: Mm-hmm. But But they were so afraid that the Germans were working on the bomb and mm-hmm. would get there first, and that justified right. what would otherwise be considered to be complete madness.
0: Right. There was, not all, of course, but there was many scientists in top levels and in lower levels of the project who were Jewish, and this was a major motivating factor for them to push to make this, because they were afraid that Hitler would get the bomb and that would just be totally not acceptable. I mean, it would have been horrible.
1: Right. They must have been afraid that Hitler was insane enough to try and destroy
0: yeah.
1: everybody else.
0: Yeah.
1: Because
0: yeah.
1: they didn't really understand the repercussions of the bomb yet, did they?
0: No, I think that was their first glimpse of that happened at the test site. I think that was their first slice of reality when the people who were at the site saw how powerful it was. And they weren't even sure that it was going to work. So a number of them had really been appalled by the power of it and worked, you know, against nuclear proliferation afterwards.
1: And they tried to convince President Truman not to use the bombs
0: yes.
1: on Japan.
0: Yes. That was my first clue after my father passed away. I typed in his name in the computer and found a link to the Szilard petition from a number of the scientists at the University of Chicago, saying that now that the war was over with Germany, they urged him not to use this bomb on Japan. And, of course, he didn't listen. But my father had signed that petition, and I was very proud that he had taken that stand.
1: When you interviewed the children of the scientists, many of them said or had stories about how their parents detested Edward Teller, that they had a lot of respect for all the other scientists and their dedication, but that universally everyone disliked Edward Teller.
0: Yeah.
1: What was that about?
0: Well, it's kind of interesting because I had gone to see my mother down in Palm Springs after my father passed away. She would go for a month to either Florida or Palm Springs in the winter. And I was reading the paper, and I saw that Edward Teller was speaking there in Palm Springs. And I said, oh, you want to go hear him speak? And she looked at me, and she said, are you kidding? Yeah, I think for one thing, he was partially responsible for Oppenheimer losing his security clearance. He turned against him, and one of the reasons was that Oppenheimer did not want to go ahead and work on the hydrogen bomb, and Teller was very focused working on that. And so I think that a lot of the scientists saw how detrimental he was to Oppenheimer and what happened to him and the whole investigation by the FBI and in front of Congress and all. And I guess he just wasn't very nice. He wasn't easy to get along with. So a lot of people, a lot of the scientists, did not like Teller. And I think a big part of it was his work to try to discredit Oppenheimer and also the work on the H-bomb. A lot of them just thought, you know, this is enough.
1: And he was pretty much responsible for destroying Oppenheimer's reputation or
0: yeah,
1: his future.
0: Yeah, he was, yeah.
1: So we're approaching the 73rd anniversary of the bombing of Hiroshima and Nagasaki. What are your thoughts about the state of humanity at this time and looking into the future?
0: Well, I have guarded hope, I guess I would say. It seems that humanity goes through horrible things that happen, and then we sort of come out of it, and then horrible things happen again. And I would love to see a world where there's no nuclear weapons, that science can work to better the world, to work towards understanding climate change and reversing it. But, you know, I've seen enough to know that negative forces have a lot, seem to have a lot of power. And so I guess I have guarded hope that we can turn all this around and that there'll be a day when Trump is not president anymore and that we can really work to have humanity at peace without weapons and without feeling like we have to defend ourselves from other countries. But I don't know. It seems like it's been going on forever and in different formats. And I don't know. I hope, but I'm cautious.
1: Mm-hmm. You called this book A Labor of Love While Dreaming of Peace.
0: Mm-hmm.
1: Has writing this book helped you in that quest for peace in any way?
0: I think personally it certainly has helped me face a legacy of this family I was born into, and it's helped me deal with and feel that there are other people who understand how it was to grow up with this legacy. And also, I think it's helped me understand that I can't really judge history. Like before, when I was younger, I would think, oh, you know, how could my uncle, how could they work on something so terrible? And I understand now more the history of what was going on then and why the project happened, and understand that, you know, you can only look from a distance and you can't really know the pressures that were on people at that time and at any time. So I think maybe it's helped me to just grow up more and understand the world better and understand that there are so many different forces happening in the world that, you know, nothing goes in a straight line from A to B. There's many, many side roads.
1: Mm-hmm. And apparent setbacks along the way.
0: And apparent setbacks along the way, exactly.
1: Yeah.
0: Yes.
1: Could you read a poem?
0: Oh, sure. Which one would you like me to read?
1: How about Infinite?
0: Okay. Actually, I just opened to that page, so perfect. Okay, so when I actually knew that I had completed the book, I was able to write poetry again, because writing this book was so much different kind of writing. And so when I finished the book, I wrote this poem called Infinite. Deep in the desert sand, a hidden bunker is silent. On a cold cement floor, a small girl curls up next to a stagnant atomic creation. Never alive, never dead, wrapped in a repeating decade of a hallowed dream of limbo. The casing reflects nothing of its inner core, waiting to be either disassembled or released from its underground home. The girl wakes, walks unsteadily toward a bomb that points upward to a galaxy of infinite possibilities. She circles like an Orthodox Jewish woman slowly walking around the groom 7 times in front of the chuppah. She wonders if there is a world where the dead do not walk next to her, realizes the irony, is grateful for the only song she has ever known, then dances in the crater where the universe was discovered in invisible tracings of a scattered promise.
1: That's really beautiful.
0: Thank you.
1: Is that autobiographical for
0: yes.
1: you? It's, yeah, when you're talking about the little girl, I can't help but think of you mm-hmm. seeing yourself in there.
0: Yeah, it was. I mean, not literally, but, you know.
1: Yes, I understand.
0: Symbolically.
1: Symbolically, just, you know, as in that cartoon drawing mm-hmm. of your cousin Daniels.
0: Mm-hmm. Yeah.
1: In many ways, you guys really were children of the bomb.
0: Mm-hmm.
1: Even though most of you were born after the war and after they were dropped.
0: Mm-hmm.
1: Much like people who were children of or had relatives who were lost in the Holocaust.
0: Yes, yes. I read the book Children of the Holocaust many years ago, and that was one of the things that was an influence on me doing this book.
1: You said that you weren't able to write poetry while you were writing this book.
0: Mm-hmm.
1: What did it feel like while you were in this book? I know that when I'm reading, there are times when I'm reading books that plunge me into such darkness that I realize that I have to finish this book, and that if I don't, you know, I may never survive.
0: Yeah. Well, I think I had never, except for my master's thesis, I had never written a long piece of, you know, nonfiction. And it was really difficult for me because I would bring, when I was in a writing group working on this, at the beginning I would bring in little pieces and they would, you know, sort of be like long poems, and I would get the feedback of, what are you trying to say here? You know, it sounds poetic, but I don't know what you're talking about. And I had to sort of switch gears and switch ways of thinking and writing where it was clear what I was saying, which is not always the case with poetry. And so I kind of had to put that way of thinking and writing in the background. So it was difficult. It wasn't like how I enjoy writing.
1: Mm-hmm.
0: But writing the sort of memoirish chapters was also very cathartic. So it was a good thing.
1: And at the very end, you have a line from John Barlow that I really liked.
0: Yeah.
1: Let the words be yours. I'm done with mine.
0: Mm-hmm. Yeah. Sadly, John Perry Barlow passed away this last year, and I was at an event where he was, and I told him about the book, and he studied history a lot. And when I told him about this, he said, oh, send me copies. So I did. And he died about 4 months later, so I don't know if he ever read the book, but that was a line from Cassidy from The Grateful Dead that he wrote. And I felt like when I finished the book, that line kind of summed up how I felt about this topic. This is what I could give to the world, and that now it's like, okay, I'm not just holding this in as my own problem. Now I want other people to contribute to the conversation and really talk about this.
1: Mm-hmm. Yeah, I love that line as well, and it was a beautiful way to end and to mark the end.
0: Thank you.
1: So, yeah. Thank you so much for talking with me.
0: Thank you. I really appreciate it. This is also new. I just did my first interview yesterday.
1: Oh.
0: And it's sort of scary that you made it very comfortable.
1: That's my job.
0: You know, it's kind of funny. When I was first going to college in 1970, I wanted to go to Goddard College because I just felt like it was speaking to me, you know, and my mother was like, no, you have to go to a regular college and all that. So I thought it was quite karmically interesting that the first interview that was confirmed was from Goddard.
1: Mm, that's wonderful.
0: Yeah.
1: Again, thank you so much for being my guest.
0: Thank you. And have a great day.
1: You too. Bye-bye.
0: Bye.
1: And that was Leah Steinberg, D. Leah Steinberg. She's the author of Raised in the Shadow of the Bomb, Children of the Manhattan Project.

0: Hey gang, it's the Magical Mystery Tour here on WGDR Plainfield and WGDH Hardwick. Up next, we're going to hear from Valerie Kaur on the three lessons of revolutionary love in a time of rage and hate.
1: There is a moment on the birthing table that feels like dying. The body in labor stretches to form an impossible circle. The contractions are less than a minute apart. Wave after wave, there is barely time to breathe. The medical term, transition. Because feels like dying is not scientific enough. I checked. During my transition, my husband was pressing down on my sacrum to keep my body from breaking. My father was waiting behind the hospital curtain, more like hiding. But my mother was at my side. The midwife said she could see the baby's head, but all I could feel was a ring of fire. I turned to my mother and said, I can't, but she was already pouring my grandfather's prayer in my ear. Dati vanalagi bad brahmsanai. The hot winds cannot touch you. You are brave, she said. You are brave. And suddenly, I saw my grandmother standing behind my mother. And her mother behind her. And her mother behind her. A long line of women who had pushed through the fire before me. I took a breath. I pushed. My son was born. As I held him in my arms, shaking and sobbing from the rush of oxytocin that flooded my body, my mother was already preparing to feed me. Nursing her baby as I nursed mine. My mother had never stopped laboring for me. From my birth to my son's birth, she already knew what I was just beginning to name. That love is more than a rush of feeling that happens to us if we're lucky. Love is sweet labor. Fierce, bloody, imperfect, life-giving. A choice we make over and over again. I am an American civil rights activist who has labored with communities of color since September 11th, fighting unjust policies by the state and acts of hate in the street. And in our most painful moments, in the face of the fires of injustice, I have seen labors of love deliver us. My life on the front lines of fighting hate in America has been a study in what I have come to call revolutionary love. Revolutionary love is the choice to enter into labor for others who do not look like us, for our opponents who hurt us, and for ourselves. In this era of enormous rage, when the fires are burning all around us, I believe that revolutionary love is the call of our times. Now, if you cringe when people say love is the answer, I do too. I am a lawyer. So let me show you how I came to see love as a force for social justice through three lessons. My first encounter with hate was in the schoolyard. I was a little girl growing up in California, where my family has lived and farmed for a century. When I was told that I would go to hell because I was not Christian, called a black dog because I was not white, I ran to my grandfather's arms. Papaji dried my tears, gave me the words of Guru Nanak, the founder of the Sikh faith. I see no stranger, said Nanak. I see no enemy. My grandfather taught me that I could choose to see all the faces I meet and wonder about them. And if I wonder about them, then I will listen to their stories, even when it's hard. I will refuse to hate them, even when they hate me. I will even vow to protect them when they are in harm's way. That's what it means to be a Sikh, S-I-K-H, to walk the path of a warrior saint. He told me the story of the first Sikh woman warrior, Mai Pago. The story goes, there were 40 soldiers who abandoned their post during a great battle against an empire. They returned to a village, and this village woman turned to them and said, you will not abandon the fight. You will return to the fire. and I will lead you. She mounted a horse. She donned a turban, and with sword in her hand and fire in her eyes, she led them where no one else would. She became the one she was waiting for. Don't abandon your post, my dear. My grandfather saw me as a warrior. I was a little girl in two long braids, but I promised. Fast forward, I'm 20 years old, watching the Twin Towers fall. The horror stuck in my throat, and then a face flashes on the screen. A brown man with a turban and beard, and I realize that our nation's new enemy looks like my grandfather. And these turbans, meant to represent our commitment to serve, cast us as terrorists. And Sikhs became targets of hate alongside our Muslim brothers and sisters. The first person killed in a hate crime after September 11th was a Sikh man standing in front of his gas station in Arizona. Balbir Singh Sodhi was a family friend I called uncle, murdered by a man who called himself patriot. He is the first of many to have been killed. But his story, our stories, barely made the evening news. I didn't know what to do, but I had a camera. I faced the fire. I went to his widow, Joginder Kaur. I wept with her and I asked her, "What would you like to tell the people of America?" I was expecting blame, but she looked at me and said, "Tell them thank you." 3,000 Americans came to my husband's memorial. They did not know me, but they wept with me. Tell them thank you. Thousands of people showed up because, unlike national news, the local media told Balbir Uncle's story. Stories can create

facing their own fires. I worked inside of Supermax prisons, on the shores of Guantanamo, at the sites of mass shootings when the blood was still fresh on the ground. And every time, for 15 years, with every film, with every lawsuit, with every campaign, I thought we were making the nation safer for the next generation. And then my son was born. In a time when hate crimes against our communities are the highest they have been since 9/11, when right-wing nationalist movements are on the rise around the globe and have captured the presidency of the United States, when white supremacists march in our streets, torches high, hoods off, and I have to reckon with the fact that my son is growing up in a country more dangerous for him than the one I was given. And there will be moments when I cannot protect him, when he is seen as a terrorist. Just as black people in America are still seen as criminal, brown people illegal, queer and trans people immoral, Indigenous people savage, women and girls as property, and when they fail to see our bodies as some mother's child, it becomes easier to ban us, detain us, deport us, imprison us, sacrifice us for the illusion of security. I wanted to abandon my post, but I made a promise. So I returned to the gas station where Balbir Singh Sodhi was killed 15 years to the day. I set down a candle in the spot where he bled to death. His brother Rana turned to me and said, "Nothing has changed." And I asked, "Who have we not yet tried to love?" We decided to call the murderer in prison. The phone rings. My heart is beating in my ears. I hear the voice of Frank Roque, a man who once said, "I'm going to go out and shoot some towelheads. We should kill their children too." And every emotional impulse in me says, "I can't." It becomes an act of will to wonder. "Why?" I ask. "Why did you agree to speak with us?" Frank says, "I'm sorry for what happened, but I'm also sorry for all the people killed on 9/11. He fails to take responsibility. I become angry to protect Rana. But Rana is still wondering about Frank. Listening. Responds. "Frank, this is the first time I'm hearing you say that you feel sorry." And Frank says, "Yes, I am sorry for what I did to your brother. One day when I go to heaven to be judged by God, I will ask to see your brother. And I will hug him. And I will ask him for forgiveness." And Rana says, "We already forgave you." Forgiveness is not forgetting. Forgiveness is freedom from hate. Because when we are free from hate, we see the ones who hurt us not as monsters, but as people who themselves are wounded, who themselves feel threatened, who don't know what else to do with their insecurity but to hurt us, to pull the trigger or cast the vote or pass the policy aimed at us. But if some of us begin to wonder about them, listen to their stories, we learn that participation in oppression comes at a cost. It cuts them off from their own capacity to love. This was my second lesson in revolutionary love. We love our opponents when we tend the wound in them.
tending to the wound,

is not healing them. Only they can do that. Just tending to it allows us to see our opponents, the terrorist, the fanatic, the demagogue. They've been radicalized by cultures and policies that we together can change. I looked back on all of our campaigns, and I realized that anytime we fought bad actors, we didn't change very much. But when we chose to wield our swords and shields to battle bad systems, that's when we saw change. I have worked on campaigns that released hundreds of people out of solitary confinement, reformed a corrupt police department, changed federal hate crimes policy. The choice to love our opponents is moral and pragmatic, and it opens up the previously unimaginable possibility of reconciliation. But remember, it took 15 years to make that phone call. I had to tend to my own rage and grief first. Loving our opponents requires us to love ourselves. Gandhi, King, Mandela, they taught a lot about how to love others and opponents. They didn't talk a lot about loving ourselves. This is a feminist intervention. Yes. Yes. Because for too long have women and women of color been told to suppress their rage, suppress their grief in the name of love and forgiveness. But when we suppress our rage, that's when it hardens into hate directed outward, but usually directed inward. But mothering has taught me that all of our emotions are necessary. Joy is the gift of love. Grief is the price of love. Anger is the force that protects it. This was my third lesson in revolutionary love. We love ourselves when we breathe through the fire of pain and refuse to let it harden into hate. That's why I believe that love must be practiced in all three directions to be revolutionary. Loving just ourselves feels good, but is narcissism. Loving only our opponents is self-loathing. Loving only others is ineffective. This is where a lot of our movements live right now. We need to practice all three forms of love. And so, how do we practice it? Number one. In order to love others, see no stranger. We can train our eyes to look upon strangers on the street, on the subway, on the screen, and say in our minds, brother, sister, aunt, uncle. And when we say this, what we are saying is, you are a part of me I do not yet know. I choose to wonder about you. I will listen for your stories and pick up a sword when you are in harm's way. Number two, in order to love our opponents, tend the wound. Can you see the wound in the ones who hurt you? Can you wonder even about them? And if this question sends panic through your body, then your most revolutionary act is to wonder, listen, and respond to your own needs. Number three, in order to love ourselves, breathe and push. When we are pushing into the fires in our bodies or the fires in the world, we need to be breathing together in order to be pushing together. How are you breathing each day? Who are you breathing with? Because when executive orders and news of violence hits our bodies hard, sometimes less than a minute apart, it feels like dying. In those moments, my son places his hand on my cheek and says, "Dance time, mommy." And we dance.
In the darkness, we breathe and we dance. Our family becomes a pocket of revolutionary love. Our joy is an act of moral resistance. How are you protecting your joy each day? Because in joy, we see even darkness with new eyes. And so, the mother in me asks, what if this darkness is not the darkness of the tomb, but the darkness of the womb? What if our future is not dead, but still waiting to be born? What if this is our great transition? Remember the wisdom of the midwife. Breathe, she says, and then push. Because if we don't push, we will die. If we don't breathe, we will die. Revolutionary love requires us to breathe and push through the fire with a warrior's heart and a saint's eyes, so that one day you will see my son as your own and protect him when I am not there. You will tend to the wound in the ones who want to hurt him. You will teach him how to love himself because you love yourself. You will whisper in his ear, as I whisper in yours, you are brave. You are brave. Thank you.

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Thank you so much for listening. 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

0: TUC Radio, Time of Useful Consciousness. This is an updated archival program in memory of Cecile Pineda. She gave the introduction to this passionate indictment of nuclear power. Cecile Pineda had come to the Unitarian Universalist Fellowship Hall in Berkeley on Hiroshima Day 2014 to support Harvey Wasserman. He campaigns to prevent the opening of nuclear power plants, to limit their operation, or to close them down. I recorded this event on August 6, 2014, and remember the mood of the standing room audience. The ongoing global contamination that the explosion of the Fukushima reactors had initiated only 3 years earlier was on everybody's mind. Cecile Pineda had just finished her novel, Devil's Tango, How I Learned the Fukushima Step by Step, that the nation's John Nichols called an astonishing anatomy of the Fukushima Daiichi nuclear disaster. Cecile Pineda died at home on August 11, 2022. Her friends and students miss her voice, her humor, her deep scientific knowledge, and her rebellion, all inside her art of writing. This replay of her appearance, along with Harvey Wasserman, has an eerily contemporary cast. In August 2022, nuclear power is being sold as solution to climate change. Here's my introduction to the original broadcast. From Fukushima to Solartopia, how the green-powered Earth Revolution can defeat King Kong, coal, oil, nukes, and gas. Only someone who worked tirelessly to defeat nuclear power for over 40 years and has not stopped to this day, someone who lived and built a renewable energy utopia for the same 40 years, can take the frightening topic of Fukushima and give energy for a way out. Harvey Wasserman says that we are in the fight for our lives. We must and can build the green-powered Earth before the next nuclear meltdown. To this day, Wasserman has investigated the nuclear industry and their meltdowns, from Harrisburg to Chernobyl and Fukushima. His website, solartopia.org, is the best link to his online activities and his weekly radio show on PRN. Cecile Pineda, the Mexican-American author of Devil's Tango, How I Learned the Fukushima Step by Step, gave him an eloquent introduction. Cecile Pineda.
1: It gives me great displeasure to have to introduce Harvey Wasserman to you. I wouldn't have to be doing it if Enrico Fermi hadn't split the atom in 1934. I wouldn't have to be doing this if 12 hyped-up mathematicians at Alamogordo hadn't worked developing what they cavaliered referred to as JIT. I wouldn't have to introduce Harvey if nuclear energy couldn't be profitable unless it provided bomb-grade plutonium to the atomic weapons industry. I wouldn't have to introduce Harvey if there weren't 7,315 nuclear bombs currently in the U.S. arsenal, and if, in a nod to austerity, the Pentagon wasn't planning on a bargain basement nuclear war slated for 2016, targeting Russia and possibly China. I wouldn't have to introduce Harvey if human negligence, deliberate criminality, and utter disregard for its dangers, human activity hadn't allowed more than 330,000 metric tons of nuclear waste to proliferate all over the planet with no technology in sight to sequester it from the biosphere. So, here we are on August 6, 2014, the 69th anniversary of the number one empires crossing the line in the sand and delivering the first two atom bombs on a civilian population. Although there were most likely more than just one smaller scale experiments conducted on its own people and in its own territories earlier, and many more would be scheduled later. So, let me stop here by sharing one small ray of light with you, this quote from Howard Zinn. To be hopeful in bad times is not just foolishly romantic. It's based on the fact that human history is a history not of cruelty, but also of compassion, sacrifice, courage, and kindness. What we choose to emphasize in this complex history will determine our lives. If we see only the worst, it destroys our capacity to do something. If we remember those times and places, and there's so many, where people have behaved magnificently, this gives us the energy to act, and at least the possibility of sending this spinning top of a world in a different direction. And if we do act, in however small a way, we don't have to wait for some grand utopian future. The future is an infinite succession of presence, and to live now as we think human beings should live, in defiance of all that is bad around us, it in itself is a marvelous victory. Harvey Wasserman has lived his life and dedicated his heart and mind to the spinning top for over 40 years. Please cheer this kind, compassionate, and courageous warrior, Harvey.
0: Harvey Wasserman began by extending personal greetings and thanks to Cecilia Pineda and friends and fellow activists.
2: Where I am here now is to tell you good news and then bad news and then really good news. Okay, so the good news is this: we're winning. We are definitely shutting down the nuclear power industry. It's definitely happening. From 1968 to 1984, I lived on a hippie farm in western Massachusetts. We had been there 5 years. We stopped burning the furniture. We figured out how to insulate the house and keep warm. And one day in December of 1973, the local utility company announced that they were going to build twin nuclear reactors 4 miles from our house. And in the local newspaper, there was an aerial photograph of the Montague Plains, which was where they were going to put it, and then they superimposed a sketch, an artist's rendering of these nuclear plants. And the minute I looked at this, and all of us, we all looked at it instantly and said, we are going to stop this thing, and we are going to end any idea that they're going to bring the bulldozers into the Montague Plains. Now, we were given zero chance to stop these guys. We were just a bunch of hippies on the hill. Some of you may know about. We made films. We organized. We wrote books. Anna Giorgi wrote a wonderful book called No Nukes. And we just kicked them right out of town. They never got the bulldozers in. Now, in 1974, Richard Nixon, remember Richard Nixon? He announced in the middle of the Arab oil embargo that there would be 1,000 commercial reactors in the United States by the year 2000. 1,000. And literally from the time he made that announcement, the numbers started to drop. Largely because of our movement in two directions. One, because of our political opposition. We cut off funding from the federal government, most of the funding, actually, that they would have gotten. And also, we started promoting renewables. Because of our movement, and don't let anybody tell you otherwise, we cut the number down. They never got over about 120. In the United States, which is way too many, but still an 8,000. We shut 4 reactors last year, including 2 at San Onofre between LA and San Diego. A huge victory. And so one of the things I'm here to urge is that all Californians, and I'm actually becoming a Californian, we still have Diablo Canyon. We have 2 reactors at Diablo Canyon. And I want to let you know that there is a really nice place to stay in San Luis Obispo. It's the county jail. I did 3 nights there. I plan on doing more. Back in 1984, we were the late in the day affinity group, and you know that those reactors will be shut. But it should be the number one priority. People ask me in California, what can we do out here? Shutting Diablo Canyon is a huge deal. It is in a tsunami zone, and it is surrounded by earthquake faults. The job of an organizer to make sure that people understand that you can win. And we've been winning for more than 40 years. actually, in slowing this industry down. And I want to acknowledge one of the great heroes of our movement. I talked to Dennis about him on the radio today. A Bay Area, well, he wasn't a native, he was from Cleveland, but he lived out most of his life on Clayton Street in San Francisco, Dr. John Goffman. Dr. Goffman was at Lawrence Livermore. He was a genius, if there ever was one, deserved two Nobel Prizes. He did some of the major pioneering work in LDL cholesterol. I never knew that until after he passed away. But he was also part of the Manhattan Project, and he co-discovered some of the isotopes that made nuclear weapons, unfortunately, and nuclear power possible. And he became the chief health officer of the Atomic Energy Commission. And in one of the most important acts of defiance and truthiness, I guess, as Stephen Colbert would say, in our history, I got to tell this story because, you know, this is Hiroshima Day. This is a major turning point. And very few people understood that commercial reactors could harm people back in the late 1960s, early 70s. But another great hero, Dr. Ernest Sternglass, was a radiologist at the University of Pittsburgh. And he got in the mail, anonymously, records of the radiation emissions from the Shippingport commercial reactor, which was the first to open in the world, actually, in 1957. And being a radiologist, he understood. He looked at the numbers, and he realized that Shippingport, even though it didn't have an accident, was killing people. He wrote a book called Secret Fallout, which was pulped, by the way. Some very strange things happened to the copies of Secret Fallout. So when this came out, it was a big scandal, a big deal. And by the way, Ernie single-handedly, in many ways, stopped the anti-ballistic missile system. This was in the late 60s. Our plan, the genius American plan, was to put nuclear-tipped missiles around all of our cities. And if nuclear-tipped missiles were coming in, we would shoot nuclear-tipped missiles up and we would blow them up. And that was going to save us, right? So Ernie pointed out a small detail that if you did that, there'd be so much radiation that every child in the United States would basically keel over dead. And the article was published in Esquire, and actually it's generally credited with having turned Congress against the ABM system. And so when Ernie came out again and said that the nuclear power plants were going to harm people, or were harming people, they assigned Dr. Goffman, who was as prestigious a scientist as there was in the world, with his tremendous credentials from the Manhattan Project and all that other stuff. He was a medical doctor as well as a nuclear chemist, the head of the chief of the safety division of the Atomic Energy Commission. They said, go deal with this guy, expecting him to exonerate the nuclear industry. To John's everlasting credit and to the importance of our movement, he came back and said, well, you know, we've looked at this. He had a co-researcher named Arthur Tamplin from the RAND Corporation. They basically found out that nuclear power plants, without an accident, and with far fewer, far smaller reactors than we have today, were killing 32,000 Americans a year. Now, the AEC wanted none of this, and they basically forced him out. They couldn't fire him. He was too prestigious. But they put him in a closet, basically. They took away his staff. They took away his funding. He published a book called Poisoned Power, which was fittingly published by the Rodale Press, the organic gardening and farming people. And we read Poison Power on our farm. And John, by the way, stuck with it for the rest of his life. I mean, he was unrelenting and absolutely an essential piece of the No Nukes movement. When he was asked what he thought of the nuclear power industry, remember, this is a guy at the top of the heap. He characterized nuclear power, and I quote, as premeditated mass murder. That's what he called the commercial atomic reactor industry. Tokyo Electric Power Company built Fukushima. They own Fukushima, and they blew up Fukushima, all four reactors, and they still own Fukushima. We circulated a petition, I circulated this last summer and fall, to go to the United Nations and ask the United Nations to set up a separate body to take over Fukushima and to put the experts there could really clean this place up. We got 150,000 signatures. Move On helped, and Roots Action, and the Green Shadow Cabinet, and Greenpeace, and a few other organizations, 150,000 signatures. We took these signatures to the UN on November 7th. Last year. We have yet to get a reply. We have not heard a word from the United Nations. But the reality is that TEPCO, Tokyo Electric Power, has no liability in this situation. Not only don't they have any liability, they're making money on this. Last year, Tokyo Electric Power showed a huge profit, mostly based on government money coming in to pay them to clean up the mess they made, of which they're completely incapable of doing. So let's talk about this. I'm going to go into the difficult phase of this talk. We'll get it out of the way, okay? And we generally, I pass out Prozac and Zoloft and other things to, but you know, this is hard stuff, and I'm just going to have to tell you. Many of our commercial reactors in this country are downriver from large dams. And these dams are susceptible to earthquake damage, among other things. We have a dam upriver from the three reactors at Oconee in South Carolina, which has a 65-foot crack in it. And it is clear that if that, God forbid, that dam broke, the wall of water would exceed the tsunami that hit Fukushima in size. We've already had a reactor at Fort Calhoun, which we now call Port Calhoun, in Nebraska, which was flooded by the Missouri River a few years ago. So we've had experience with this already. This is not good news. At Fukushima, units 1, 2, 3, 4, and 5, this is American technology. These are Mark I General Electric reactors. For more than 40 years, the nuclear power industry has been telling us that no commercial reactor can explode, okay? Now, we had an explosion at Three Mile Island. We don't know how big it was, actually. And I'm going to have to do this. I'm going to tell a little aside here. At Three Mile Island, and this is part of our activist community here, at Three Mile Island, there was a woman. When they built Unit 2, she got it in her brain that she was going to demand that the containment at Three Mile Island be able to withstand a jet crash. When you fly into Harrisburg, you fly right around this thing. She fought and fought and fought, and she won. She forced them to make the TMI containment dome the strongest one in the United States. And you know what happened? When the meltdown occurred, which they denied, by the way, they denied for years there was a meltdown of fuel. When the hydrogen explosion happened, it was almost entirely contained, thank God, by the containment dome. And we don't know to this day whether or not that woman had saved all of the northeast of the United States by forcing that containment. So don't ever think that this small deal that you're doing here or there, you know, doesn't have an impact. Then comes Fukushima. And after all these years of hearing of American reactors can't explode, four of them exploded. Those are General Electric reactors. Units 1, 2, and 3, the core was in there. All three of them melted into the ground. We don't know where they are. Now, this is my 41st year of fighting nuclear power. Nowhere before 2011 did we hear anything about multiple meltdowns. People always say, well, what if a commercial reactor melts? What if three melt, for God's sakes? They don't know where these cores are after all these years. So the reality is that, and this is actually the worst thing I'm going to have to say, is that I am terrified of the water pouring into the Pacific Ocean. You know, this is cesium and many other highly lethal isotopes. And the question is not, are these isotopes potentially dangerous to human life? Of course they are. I think the only thing we can do at this point in time about Fukushima is to continue to pressure some kind of global response. TEPCO, Tokyo Electric Power, should not continue to own Fukushima. They do not have the expertise. They don't have the incentive. There's, you know, these are corporations we're dealing with. If there's a single virus that has infected and threatened the human race, it is the corporation. This entity... this entity that has been given human rights but no human responsibilities. There is no built-in financial incentive for Tokyo Electric Power Company to clean up Fukushima. And it's true of all the reactors in the world. And so that, more than anything, is what we really have to change. I believe we can change it. Why? Because our survival is at stake. If there's one thing that is more powerful than the profit motive, it's the survival instinct. What else do we need to know? You know, what more can go wrong? So now, as we move ahead into the good stuff, we do have a rapidly diminishing number of commercial reactors in the world. It is happening. We shut, like I say, five last year. This year, Vermont Yankee will shut. There's no doubt about it. And All the reactors in the United States are old, and they are losing their competitiveness. The Mark I's, there's 23 General Electric reactors, there's a lot of old Westinghouse reactors. We have reached the tipping point. We actually reached it in 2011, where wind and solar are cheaper than operating nuclear plants. That's a huge deal. It means you now can put in solar panels and put nuclear power plants, existing nuclear power plants, fully amortized nuclear power plants, out of business. Talk about chutzpah. They're going into the Illinois legislature and they're saying, we need money to continue to operate these fully amortized reactors because they fight global warming. Now, we may lose a couple of those battles. You know, Nebraska, Texas, maybe a few other states will lose, and they'll get some subsidies for a while. But Massachusetts, other states, we should win. It may even come up here. Diablo is not quite at that state yet, but it may even come up in California, where they start to ask for subsidies to operate these reactors. But if we can keep them from getting them, they will shut. So this all, back then we had a vision. I actually came up with a name for it in 2005, Solartopia, a totally green-powered Earth. We talked about it in 75. It was actually coming on in 76, 77, 78 when Carter came in. Carter had his faults, but he did have a vision of green power, and he did set up the National Renewable Energy Lab. And then the apocalypse occurred named Ronald Reagan. And anybody want to doubt the damage done by Ronald Reagan, I can tell you that he set us back a good 20, 25 years on renewable energy. There's absolutely no doubt about it. You know, ripping the solar panels off the roof of the White House was the least of what Reagan did, as did George Duke Majan here in California. It's horrifying what they did. And luckily for us, and it's hard for many Americans to understand this, there are other countries in the world. And the technology was picked up by Denmark and, you know, Danish, and the Japanese did a lot of solar, the Israelis did a lot of solar, and then the Germans, although the Germans basically took over Denmark's technology. I also want to mention hemp. And hemp was the number two cash crop in America before and during and immediately after the American Revolution, number one being tobacco, which was the more dangerous drug. So now with the prohibition on marijuana finally starting to end, hemp will come in. And hemp will be a much larger cash crop than marijuana ever was. We also will have biofuels. Let me talk about biofuels very quickly, and I'm going to wind down here after we get through Solartopia. Biofuels are an extremely important part of the renewable energy mix. But we cannot make biofuels from corn and soy. It makes no sense whatsoever. We cannot use food crops to make fuel. We can't have people competing with hunger against automobiles. And plus, they're lousy sources of ethanol anyway. We will also have wave energy. And wave energy is one of my favorite. They basically take a giant metal sausage, and they have it split in the middle, and they go up and down, and it squishes water and creates energy. We also have essentially underwater windmills. There's one off in Norway. And it's way more powerful than wind-driven windmills. Wind is irregular. Water and currents are way more powerful and way more reliable. We also have ocean thermal. We have geothermal. God willing, we'll finally get some mass transit in this country and increased efficiency, conservation, things like that. So to conclude with that part of it, we are on the brink of what I consider the most important technological revolution in human history, which is the conversion from King Kong, coal, oil, nukes, and gas, to Solartopia, a totally green-powered Earth. We have the technology, and it's economical. That's the turning point that we welcome now. All these technologies, which were once pie in the sky and which were considered too expensive, are now cheaper. They're cheaper than coal. They're cheaper than oil, for God's sakes, and they're cheaper than nukes. The only thing competing with renewables now is fracked gas. And fracked gas is a nightmare, as I don't have to tell you all. And I just want to conclude by saying, as we go to Solartopia, as we go to a green-powered Earth, and as we win this, and we are winning it, now I'm in the position of telling you that perhaps our number one ally in the conversion to Solartopian technology is Wall Street. Because, thank you. Because there is a faction in Wall Street that's invested in fossil and nuclear fuels, but it is shrinking. The big money is going into renewables. So the bottom line is this. We are on the brink now. And in my world, I live my life every day praying that we get to Solartopia before the next meltdown. It is a race. And just take heart in all the progress we've made and remember that our survival is at stake here as well as our economy. And let's move it. So thank you very much. Thank you. Thank you. Thank you.
0: That was the conclusion of a speech by Harvey Wasserman on how the green-powered Earth Revolution can defeat King Kong, coal, oil, nukes, and gas. I recorded him in Berkeley, California, on August 6, 2014. In over 40 years of anti-nuclear activism and green renewable energy practice, Wasserman has authored and co-authored a dozen books, countless articles for publications from Counterpunch to the New York Times. He teaches college-level history, does a weekly radio show on PRN, and has an active presence on the Internet that you can access through his website, solartopia.org. I replayed this talk by Harvey Wasserman for his clear message against King Kong and for the optimism he exudes and for a kind of joy needed at a time when we are having some setbacks. Just yesterday, news came in that a bill has been introduced to extend the life of California's last remaining nuclear power plant, the Diablo Canyon power plant near San Luis Obispo. Harvey Wasserman, still active today in August 2022, joined the campaign to defeat the bill. At the top of this program, you heard the introduction to Wasserman and nuclear power plants by the writer and activist Cecile Pineda. Cecile Pineda died at home on August 11, 2022. 8 years after this event, and I'm urging you to take note of her books on memory, history, immigration, ecology, and science. On the back cover of her book, Apology to a Whale, Words to Mend a World, Joanna Macy says, quote, Cecile Pineda has the nerve to ask the one simple question that eludes our public posturing and computation. It is the one question that could save us. What has happened to our mind that we are killing our world? End quote. You can hear this program again on TUC Radio's website, tucradio.org. There you can also subscribe to weekly free podcasts. This program was produced with solar power in the mountains of Northern California. My name is Maria Glodden. Thank you for listening.

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2: This is Writer's Voice, compelling conversations with authors who challenge, inspire, and inform. This week, I talk with John Pfeffer about Songlands and Portia Elan about Homebound, two speculative novels that ask how we can make a livable future in an age of crisis. Thanks for joining us. I'm Francesca Rhiannon. What happens when the climate crisis, corporate power, and political failure finally fracture the world? John Pfeffer takes that question into the near future in Songlands, the final novel in his Splinterlands trilogy. The series follows one family as nations break apart, climate catastrophe deepens, and a giant corporation pursues survival for the few. But Songlands isn't only a warning. Its unlikely hero, Aurora, is a poet, and its first conscious AI discovers love as an operating system. I talk with John Pfeffer about the real forces driving climate change, the danger of putting godlike technology in corporate hands, and why poetry and collective action may matter as much as science. In a world that tells us we're powerless, Songlands asks us to believe in the impossible and to keep creating even in the middle of catastrophe. Let's listen now. John Pfeffer, welcome to Writer's Voice.
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2: Songlands brings the Splinterlands trilogy to a close. The other two novels, previous ones, are Splinterlands, Frostlands, and now Songlands. Give us a brief overview of this trilogy.
3: So overall, the series is about the fragmenting, the splitting up of the world, large entities like the European Union, the United States, Russia, and it parallels the splintering of a family, the Wests. And it's helmed by Julian West, a geopaleontologist, someone who is tasked with studying the fragmenting of large entities in the geopolitical space, much as a paleontologist looks back into history to try to understand the disappearance of dinosaurs. Julian West is interested in understanding how the dinosaurs of the past, namely the United States, Russia, and so forth, managed to go extinct. As he is doing so, he is experiencing a fragmenting of his own. His family falls apart. His wife divorces him. His children become estranged from him. That's the thrust of the first novel, Splinterlands. The second novel is narrated by his wife, who is living on a kind of a commune in northern Vermont, in a country that basically no longer exists. And she, too, is trying to understand from her own perspective, she's a climate scientist, where things went wrong in terms of the humanity's attempt to avoid the climate apocalypse. And then finally, the third volume, Songlands, is from the point of view of their daughter, who is a former Eurocrat or bureaucrat in Europe, who harbors these delusions of grandeur as a poet, and who also is thrust into the unlikely spot of trying to save the world. That certainly was not her intention, but she's kind of a North by Northwest figure, a innocent who is brought into global intrigues against her will and is forced to take on the helm of savior of one sort or another. So those are the three volumes, the father, the mother, and then the daughter.
2: John Pfeffer, welcome to Writer's Voice.
3: Thanks for having me on the show.
2: Songlands brings the Splinterlands trilogy to a close. The other two novels, previous ones, are Splinterlands, Frostlands, and now Songlands. Give us a brief overview of this trilogy.
3: So overall, the series is about the fragmenting, the splitting up of the world, large entities like the European Union, the United States, Russia, and it parallels the splintering of a family, the Wests. And it's helmed by Julian West, a geopaleontologist, someone who is tasked with studying the fragmenting of large entities in the geopolitical space, much as a paleontologist looks back into history to try to understand the disappearance of dinosaurs. Julian West is interested in understanding how the dinosaurs of the past, namely the United States, Russia, and so forth, managed to go extinct. As he is doing so, he is experiencing a fragmenting of his own. His family falls apart. His wife divorces him. His children become estranged from him. That's the thrust of the first novel, Splinterlands. The second novel is narrated by his wife, who is living on a kind of a commune in northern Vermont, in a country that basically no longer exists. And she, too, is trying to understand from her own perspective, she's a climate scientist, where things went wrong in terms of the humanity's attempt to avoid the climate apocalypse. And then finally, the third volume, Songlands, is from the point of view of their daughter, who is a former Eurocrat or bureaucrat in Europe, who harbors these delusions of grandeur as a poet, and who

0: a novella and a novel. They're really well written and totally engaging. And of course, the subject is one very near and dear to my heart, as my listeners know, and that is the climate catastrophe that is bearing down on us quite swiftly and has, of course, advanced quite a bit. My sense is that this takes place about 50 years in the future, roughly. So, looking back across all three books, was there a question that you were trying to answer?
1: Well, I mean, the major answer, of course, is what went wrong. I mean, from the perspective of 2050, but then, from our perspective, what is going wrong and why are we not able to get a handle on these problems? I mean, in the past, it seems like human ingenuity was inspired to address the major problems that affected humanity. For instance, there were concerns in the 19th century that we would not be able to grow enough food to feed the growing population on the planet. And certainly we were able, through various scientific advances, although some might argue they were not always advances, managed to grow enough food to produce, increase the productivity of the food we were growing, as well as bring up more land into cultivation at the expense of often forests and marshlands and so forth. But we have failed to address this question of climate change. And although we do have a lot of scientists who are pouring their energies and resources into figuring out, for instance, geoengineering efforts to change the climate through scientific means, we haven't been able to kind of restrain our more base impulses, that is, to eat a lot, to consume a lot of energy, to continue to grow our economies, which ultimately is the problem that we're facing, is overconsumption and overuse of natural resources. So that was kind of the general topic I wanted to address. The geopolitical splintering, well, that was of interest to me, but I was more kind of intrigued by especially the failure of our politicians to address this question in a meaningful way. I mean, we've obviously come up with voluntary efforts through the Paris Agreement to reduce carbon emissions, but those have largely been ignored. And as we see with our current administration in the United States, it's very possible to reverse a commitment to reduction of carbon and embrace once again fossil fuels in a kind of maniacal fashion. So that was the kind of key question I was interested in.
0: And it surprises me in a way that you kind of make it more general. We overconsume. We have made this choice. And yet in your books, in this the Splinterlands trilogy, there is a clear corporate actor, in this case, the CRISPR Corporation, which is trying its own solution to climate change. But what it posits is a world that we're very become more and more people are becoming more and more aware of, and that is a world that is run by oligarchs, and in particular run by petro oligarchs. So I wonder, before we go more into the meat of these books, how do you tease out this we versus those actors who, what do they say? It's just 70 companies that are responsible for most of our climate changing emissions.
1: Yes, I mean, I agree that, for the most part, the over-reliance on fossil fuels and so forth is driven by corporate interests and has been driven by corporate interests for a long time. But when I say we, I guess what I mean here is we of the global north. And when I say global north, of course, that's both a territorial designation, but it also refers to those pockets of wealth in the global south. And we in the global north are responsible for the lion's share of carbon emissions. We are responsible for overconsumption in terms of, the sheer number of calories we consume per person at the expense of often folks in the global south. So the addressing climate change really will require some notion of justice. In other words, it's not a question of all the people on the planet having to tighten

0: tighten their belts, but it really the wealthier folks and, well, the corporations that often reflect their interests, they're the folks who are really going to have to tighten their belts, but not tighten their belts in an individual sense. I mean, because it, the solution to climate change is not a decision simply to, I don't know, reduce the amount of red meat we eat every week. It really will require systemic change. And so I don't want to put the onus on any given individual. Now, when we turn to novels, we're talking about individuals. I mean, novels are the great, you know, bourgeois invention. I mean, they focus on individuals. They don't focus on corporations, you know, or collectivities for the most part. And so what I wanted to do was, you know, create individuals that, you know, are real as possible in a fictional way, but who represent different aspects and different choices that are made by people these days in addressing larger questions.
1: So the world of Songlands, as we've said, is devastated by climate change, and there's a turning point that is looming. I just thought briefly we should touch on the feedback loop that some of the characters are desperately trying to stop. And I guess I want to ask you, with that, do you think that there's any possibility that we could in fact stop the complete disappearance of the ice?
0: So yes, so the feedback loop is this ice albedo effect. And in other words, ice reflects back sunlight and therefore, you know, serves as a way of cooling the planet. But if the ice melts, then the sunlight is not reflected back and is instead absorbed into the water and raises the temperature of the water. It's not the only, obviously, it's not the only problem related to climate change. Obviously, we have methane release, we have lots of other dangerous trends. But I wanted to focus on the ice albedo effect because it was something that could serve as a research topic for our wife in the second volume. And she succeeds in figuring out a way to reverse the ice albedo effect. And, in you know, strictly speaking, this is geoengineering. This is not a natural process by which we, for instance, reduce our carbon emissions and the planet then responds in an effective way to achieve greater homeostasis. No, it's an intervention, a human intervention. And this becomes kind of the question in the third volume in Songlands. Do we have a right as humans to intervene? And is there a possibility that if we intervene, we'll make things worse? And we have plenty of examples of that in the fictional world. You know, if I remember correctly, one of Kurt Vonnegut's novels includes Ice Nine as a geoengineering feat gone wrong. And we have that great Snowpiercer, the movie of the train going around an ice locked planet because, again, a geoengineering feat went wrong. So that becomes a question in the third volume. But by that point, and I'm extrapolating, of course, in 2050, there might not be a choice. You know, in other words, our efforts at more human approaches or more planet-friendly approaches to addressing climate change might be exhausted. We might have passed the point of no return in that sense. And I think a lot of people are expecting that we, even if we are able to restrain our carbon emissions, we will experience overshoot. In other words, we'll go beyond the 1.5 and probably the 2% Celsius increase, and then have to dial it back from there. So this is my extrapolation from 2050 going backward, and Aurora is leading a movement, you know, to fulfill the mission that her mother has set up, and in collaboration with a sentient robot, which is something else I wanted to introduce, because I imagine that we would have by 2050 achieved some measure of sentience with our artificial intelligence.
1: Yeah, that's a fascinating part that I want to get to soon. But before doing that, and I am talking with John Pfeffer about his trilogy, the Splinterlands trilogy, and focusing on the last of that trilogy, Songlands, The earlier ones are Splinterlands and Frostlands. Let's talk a little bit about CRISPR Inc. CRISPR, of course, being the gene editing technology that we already have. CRISPR has now become basically the dominant corporation in the world, and it has a kind of approach to sustainability that is quite the opposite from the commune in Vermont. I wonder if you could draw that contrast, and what are you getting at here? The two different versions. One is the version of very much our tech overlords who think that they're somehow going to save themselves and thereby save the planet, but nobody else. And the other that is looking to save everybody.
0: So CRISPR, as you point out, is a gene editing technique, and it has proven to be very effective in addressing diseases that previously had been resistant to other efforts. But obviously, CRISPR is a kind of a god technology. I mean, to be able to go into the actual DNA, to go into the recipe of life itself and alter it is, well, can provide the people in charge of that technology with extraordinary power. And as we know, one of the great fascinations of the Silicon Valley titans, the billionaires and now unfortunately trillionaires, is to live forever. And many of them are embarked on this extraordinary effort to extend their lifespan. And possibly, in conjunction with digital technology, transfer their brains into some digital form so that they can live forever. So I find this, or I found this when I was writing the books, to be a really disturbing phenomenon that the richest were spending a lot of their money to preserve their own lifespans, not necessarily increasing the lifespans of average people, because they thought they were worth it, that their lives were more important than the lives of other people. So I imagine that, that CRISPR might do something similar, this CRISPR Corporation, that it would figure out the secret of immortality. But the secret of immortality, if given to everybody, well, given the constraints of the planet, would doom the planet. If we all lived forever and we were all eating everything and consuming everything forever and continuing to have children, etc., that would be game over. So from CRISPR's point of view, all of the things that were contributing to population decline were all to the better. And in fact, if climate change was reducing the population of arid places, all to the better, because it would leave more of the planet to those who were immortal, essentially. So that's on the one side. And then on the other side, of course, are those movements in the year 2050 that are still attempting to preserve life for as many people as humanly possible or planetarily possible. And that requires addressing climate change. It requires addressing pandemics and all the other scourges that have gone out of control by 2050 and are claiming large segments of the population. So these are the kind of the two, what turn out to be the two, the protagonist and the antagonist, if you will, of the final volume. And, there's no answer by the end. It's still a kind of a question mark, but this is the Manichaean struggle, if you will, that occupies the novel.
1: Yeah, and what is, I think it's actually quite true to form. I think they are fully aware that they are destroying the planet, and they think that somehow they're going to survive, whether it's on Earth or someplace else. What's so strange about their particular kind of psychopathy is that they don't seem to understand that you cannot destroy 99% of humanity without also destroying 99% of the environment, which will also make the planet uninhabitable for the 1%.
0: Yes, exactly. I mean, I'm reminded of what Margaret Thatcher said, that she didn't believe that there was any such thing as society, that there were only individuals. And that's essentially the philosophy of these titans of industry, they don't believe in society. They don't believe that anything collective, which frankly has been the source of their income, because if there hadn't been, you know, a society within which they could build their enterprises, they would not be titans of industry. But nevertheless, they only believe in individuals and great individuals. And so, you know, this focus on individuals and individual success is, as you say, it is enormously corrosive in terms of our ability as a group of societies to address something in a systemic fashion, because, you know, it relies on the great individual to come up with solutions, and the great individual, generally speaking, does not do so.
1: So let's go on now to this creature or person that CRISPR has created. This is the first AI robot that has consciousness, that you posit. Your character, Karen, she's conscious. She doesn't even know at first that she's an AI, a robot. And unlike most human fear fantasies about AIs, she is not driven by domination. In fact, she suggests that humans project their own fears onto artificial intelligence. You're really going against the standard AI apocalypse narrative. So what is your sense of what she is saying and what you are thinking that it's behind this?
0: Well, there's a saying in Silicon Valley, or perhaps beyond Silicon Valley, garbage in, garbage out. In other words, the computer programs you make are entirely reflective of the care and intelligence that you put into it. If you put into it a desire, whether it's explicit or implicit, to kill all of humanity, well, then that's going to be what comes out. And, you know, I do think that, we look around at the world today, and there's plenty of horrific things to talk about. There's lots of things we can doom scroll about. And so one could imagine that our AIs would reflect that, we would have an AI as horrifically focused on world domination as Elon Musk, for instance. I mean, it's certainly, if he were to create the AI, it would probably look a lot like him. But there are, of course, other options. If we put into our AI the love and care and nurturing that we presumably put into our children, there's a good possibility that we will have sensible and responsible AI creations. There's no guarantee. I mean, obviously you do that for a child and it could still turn out to be a psychopath, but there's a higher probability, especially since AI, they don't have genes per se, that and any kind of genetic inheritance that they're dealing with. So I wanted to imagine that an AI could, in fact, operate according to a different blueprint. And also that the AI would be flawed, because there's no reason to believe that an AI would be perfect, you know, since we're not perfect, and it's hard to imagine we've ever created anything that's been perfect. So why should the AIs that we create be perfect? So our Karen is, yes, flawed. She hits herself in the head when she can't figure something out. She makes mistakes. But ultimately, first of all, she's been like all other AIs that have been created through to 2050 or so. She has been imbued with the directive to do no harm. So that's baseline. But on top of that, she is essentially imprinted upon the people that she wakes up to, just like a little chick is imprinted on whatever it lays its eyes on, first of all. And she lays her eyes on Rachel and the community in northern Vermont, and she reflects it in some important ways, such that she feels protective of it. And she identifies the organization that created her, CRISPR, as evil. And she has made her choice. You know, she has decided that she will defend this community in Vermont against the predations of this distant corporation. And I'd like to believe that an AI that is imbued with the directive to do no harm, and who thereafter discovers that love is an important kind of operating system, if you will, to define one's relations with the world, will make moral choices like that. So that I wanted to spin that out. Hey, look, there's enough apocalypse in these three volumes. I figured, why do I have to have AI apocalypse to add to that? Let's have a countervailing trend here.
1: And I love that idea of love as an operating system, because I think that's very much at the heart of what drives certainly the third in the trilogy, Songlands, forward. Because the family comes together, and it does come together out of love. And Karen, the AI, is a key component of enjoying that family in some way. I want to talk a little bit, John Pfeffer, about the title of Songlands that points to the power of poetry. How does poetry, rather than technology or politics alone, become one of the engines of change in this world?
0: So I was struck when I visited a museum in Paris. It was a museum on Islamic art and history. There was a description of these gatherings that used to take place around the Saudi, what is now Saudi Arabia. But this was, many, many years before even the rise of Muhammad and Islam, that these Bedouin tribes mostly would come together along with seafaring nations for these poetry festivals. And this was this extraordinary opportunity for cultures to meet one another, to celebrate the occasion, to exchange goods and services. And I thought, what an interesting substitute for war. I mean, because they could come together and kill each other. Certainly, that is more, it seems, what happens in human history. But no, poetry served as a kind of a mediating influence among all of these groups. So I thought, this could be an interesting opportunity to place against the fragmenting forces that have created the splinterlands of the 21st century, a unifying force. And unifying not from a single point of view, like a dictator saying you all have to come together, but rather a very diverse, multicultural commitment to narratives, to culture, to celebration. So I decided that Aurora, our daughter, and the narrator of the third volume, would be a poet, that through poetry she would try and bring people together, and that the poems themselves would reflect a number of the great poems in history. And so we have selections from seven of or so of those poems that include, for instance, Conference of the Birds, which was this great poem that represented Sufi philosophy. It's a grand narrative of birds going out on a search for the one great bird to lead them all. And that, if anything, that becomes kind of the backbone of the novel, this search, this great search for unity, for truth, and through poetry and through common struggle. And she's an academic, so she's teaching a course, and the course itself becomes this method of transmitting these ideas, but also of bringing people together in struggle. And in that, I was inspired by the famous flying universities of Poland. The flying universities were initially from the 19th century. Madame Curie participated in them, and they were an effort by Poles to organize against. Poland was divided by three empires at the time, but to organize against the Russians, the Germans, the Austro-Hungarians. But later, under Solidarity in the 1980s, 1970s, and 1980s, the opposition in Poland sponsored these flying universities. And they're called flying because they went from apartment to apartment because they couldn't be in one place or they would have alerted the authorities to their presence. So they traveled from place to place, but they transmitted information about Polish history, Polish struggle, Polish politics, and they effectively trained a new generation of opposition people who then were successful in transforming Poland from 1989 on. So I was inspired by that as well. And so that's what Aurora is doing with her poetry seminar, channeling all the energy and strength of these historic poems, but also kind of providing a framework for a new opposition to come to the foreground.
1: Aurora says, "We must believe in this impossible thing, breathe life into lyrics and teach them to sing." What is the impossible thing you most hope that readers will believe in after finishing the Songlands?
0: Well, you know, it is a call to action, and a call to action in the face of what seems to be impossible odds. And God knows that's the theme of so many novels, great novels going back through history. And most novels, of course, end with a degree of ambivalence, because for the most part, only bad novels, you know, end with a call to action. You know, you think of Chernyshevsky's What Is to Be Done, which was a terrible novel, but of course inspired Lenin and others, you know, to become revolutionaries. But it was a terrible novel. And so I didn't want to write a terrible novel. I wanted a novel that was complex and full of ambiguity and ambivalence, but nevertheless for people to take all of that complexity and say, well, the struggle today to work together on projects to combat seemingly impossible challenges like climate change, to write poetry in the face of all of the naysayers who say that it makes no sense to write poetry or novels today. You know, we're in an emergency. Would you write a poem in the middle of an earthquake? Of course not. You know, it's a terrifying event. And yet, coming out of this third volume, I would hope people would say, yes, we actually do have to write poetry during an earthquake. We do have to come together as a group of people, even as the technocrats and the tech titans tell us we don't exist as collective groups. We have to challenge those received notions and struggle, continue to struggle in the most imaginative and creative ways possible.
1: That's a beautiful note to end on. Thank you so much, John Pfeffer, for talking with us about your Splinterlands trilogy, and especially focusing on the last of the trilogy, Songlands. I love them all. They're really fun to read and very, very thought-provoking. Thank you so much.
0: Thank you so much for your questions, which were wonderful in this opportunity to talk about this trilogy.
1: John Pfeffer is the author of several books and numerous articles. He's author of the dystopian trilogy of Splinterlands, and his latest nonfiction book is Right Across the World. He's also the director of foreign policy and focus at the Institute for Policy Studies. Go to writersvoice.net for links to his work. Next up, a ship captain far in the future and a conscious AI with a conscience. Stay tuned after the break.

0: 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I'm Francesca Rhiannon. 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Portia Elan's sweeping science fiction novel, Homebound, travels across six centuries, from a queer young coder in 1985 to a smuggler struggling to survive in 2585. Their stories are linked by grief, a mysterious video game, found family, and the choices that shape an uncertain future. I talk with Portia Elan about turning grief into acts of creation, why stories ask us to become participants, and what her character, conscious automaton Chaya, reveals about artificial intelligence and human values. The novel is deeply concerned with issues of climate change and technology, but its real subject is care. Homebound asks whether ordinary kindness can change history and whether hope is more than a feeling. Portia Elan's answer is clear. Hope is something we do. Let's listen now. Portia Elan, welcome to Writer's Voice.
1: It is wonderful to be here.
0: This is a novel that spans about 600 years, beginning in 1985, with a young woman named Bex learning how to code. Tell us a little bit about her.
1: So Bex is 19, and she is angry in the ways that many 19-year-olds can be angry, and that she's trying to figure out where she fits in the world, and she keeps coming up sort of against things that don't feel like they fit. And she has been, at the point when the book starts, she's been coding kind of on her own with her uncle's supervision and guidance for 4 years, and she's now in university. And I think the 80s were a really interesting time for coding and computers, in that there was a lot of creativity and a lot more, I think, diversity in terms of what languages people were using, what was possible, kind of a scrappy beginning. And so that is what Bex is entering into.
0: She's also carrying a profound grief because her beloved uncle has died, and he's died of AIDS. She herself is queer. And I think this is part of what I see as a theme in the book, because she is matched in many ways by a character at the end of the timeline in 2585, who is a woman named Yeshiko. Tell us about Yeshiko and also how she also feels estranged. She's trying to find her place in the world, and her place is really one boat that she is the captain of.
1: So Yeshiko is the captain of a sailboat, and captain makes it sound quite formal. She only has one crew member. So it is a kind of a small existence or a small circle of trust. And the world that she lives in this 26th century, we don't actually see a lot of the institutional world, but the part of the world that Yeshiko lives in, she is a smuggler, a drug runner, a scavenger, basically doing whatever she can to survive and to maintain her independence. That is key to her, is that she can maintain this boat, Babylon, so that she can feel in control of her life. And I like that you are able to see those echoes. You know, Yeshiko is probably in her late 40s or early 50s. I wanted to explore, okay, what would happen if someone who felt as estranged and alone as Bex in their teenage years didn't find family? What happens if they didn't find their community? Who do they become then later in life? And that was a lot of what I was exploring with Yeshiko when I first imagined her.
0: And back now to Bex. This game, Homebound, is something that she creates after her uncle dies. He has left her an unfinished game, and she finishes it in her grief. It becomes an act of creation rather than a ritual of mourning, which I think it kind of begins as. An act of creation that leads to healing. What interested you about the relationship between grief and creativity and healing?
1: Oh, I don't want to say that grief is grief is a lesson, or like we need to look for the good part of grief. I don't want to say that, but I do think when we are able to take grief and sorrow, love that no longer has a place to go, and instead of making that smaller, if we can then weave it into the fabric of our lives through making video games, making quilts, making gardens. There are lots of ways to make with the grief. It is not just the grief then, or like the sadness of the grief. We are then taking that love we would have given to that person and growing it rather than shutting it away.
0: I think there again, there is an echo between Becca and Yessico too, because she also is grieving. In some ways, she grieves her father, her dead father, but more than that, she's grieving her crew member, who is a kind of more of a father than her own father was to her. Tell us about Root and the role that he plays in the story.
1: So Root is her crew member, and you find out quite early on that he joined the crew when her parents were still alive and when she was quite young. So he has been a mentor, a teacher to her for basically the entirety of her life. And when the book begins, we know quite early on that he is dying, that a medical intervention has begun to fail. And Root, though, is not just a crew member, he has also been a collector of stories and sort of a keeper of Yessico's sense of identity and home. And so, as she faces the failure of his medical device, the possibility of life without him, she is having to reckon with sort of like how do I rebuild my idea of home without this person?
0: You know, one of the things, kind of the sidelines of the book that I really enjoyed were the technological imagination. And one of the cases of it are the nanites. Tell us what these nanites are. This is the medical intervention you just spoke of. They are really about connection.
1: They are. And I had quite a bit of fun doing some reading about actual things that are happening in science and medicine that maybe are not yet ready to be sort of rolled out broadly, but that scientists are sort of poking at and being like, this is possible. And the nanites are one of them. The nanites are really, really, really tiny robots. And in Root's case, they were intended to repair damage to his spinal column and instead have also then begun to connect him to Babylon, the boat that they are on. And so the nanites, yes, are the sort of meant to do one thing, but then we end up finding connection in them in an unexpected way.
0: So there is this really, I think, overarching theme of connection, and very much this plot is involved with the characters finding connection. I mean, not just a connection to the ship, but connections to each other, connections to found family as opposed to the family you were born into. I wonder if you could talk about that, and also in the light of your own life. I mean, the character Becca is gay, and I know that you were the recipient of a Lambda Award, is that correct, for a
1: Yes.
0: story?
1: I was a Lambda Fellow.
0: You were a Lambda Fellow. Well, first of all, for those of our listeners who don't know what that is, tell us briefly what that is and how this book intersects with how you have negotiated finding your own home.
1: So Lambda is a really incredible organization that looks to support LGBTQ plus authors. And a few years ago now, I received a fellowship. So I got to go down to Southern California for, I think it was for a week, and we did workshops and readings and just got to be in community with other queer writers. The ways that the book echoes my own experience of found family, I think I would say that I have, for a good chunk of my life, felt a kind of profound sense of separation from the world. And perhaps parts of that are rooted in being queer and growing up in the 90s with no queer adults in my life and no real media representation and a lot of, language, unkind and disparaging language about what it meant to be queer. But I also think that it's kind of a human experience to feel a profound separation from the world that is not for everyone rooted in queerness, or even in overt difference from the people around you. I think sometimes we just feel separate. And that was a large motivating factor for me writing the book, is wanting to explore that separation. And in my own life, the times when I have felt most a part of something, most when I belonged, have often really been with chosen family. And that is, people with whom I have done hard things, whether that's, my friends from my self-defense classes, whether or not that's my friends who I became a teacher with, sort of that idea of going through hard things and being able to be vulnerable and caring with other people has done a lot to create a sense of family and belonging for me.
0: Another overarching theme of this book is the role of stories. And of course, a game is the game in the book. Homebound is a story. It's a video game. And that's all tied up with the whole idea of choice. So make this connection between kind of the game and the book. Is the book a game itself? Because there are a lot of elements in which the reader is really trying to figure out what's really going on here. And then it all does come down, I think, very much to the choices that the characters make to find home and connection.
1: Yeah, something I really love about computer games is this sense that they are, particularly narrative games where there's a story being told, is that they are a conversation between the game designer and the player. And so the conversation is incomplete when the game is just sitting there static on the computer. It requires the participation of the player. And similarly, I really love a novel that asks me to do some work, that asks me to do a little bit of leaping and a little bit of trusting, and maybe doesn't spell out everything that is happening within the world of the characters. And so when I started writing Homebound, I knew I wanted to create one of those novels that asked the reader to be a participant. Not maybe to the extent of like a choose your own adventure novel, but that there was work that the reader would have to do to hold connection, to hold meaning between the different characters and between the different timelines.
0: Yeah, I love that. Let's also talk about the AI character, Haya, a wonderful, wonderful character. Why were they created in the book, in the storyline of the book? Why was Haya created?
1: Haya is an automaton, so like a human-shaped robot. And in the world of the book, Haya is part of a fleet of automatons who were initially created to deal with climate change damage to environments, to be able to go in and do sort of care for environments without human intervention. So to track flora and fauna and weather and make choices about how things could be adjusted or changed in order to support the health of the whole ecosystem.
0: So care was the word I was looking for because this is also a theme. Haya is driven by caring, not just for the environment, but also for these siblings who were abandoned by their mother. There's Tov, which by the way means good in Hebrew, and Shula, who figure in the story at the end of the timeline. And Haya raises questions that increasingly confront us in the real world. What makes a being conscious? What makes a life meaningful? So tell us about exploring those ideas within the context of the purpose that Kaya is created for.
1: Haya really came to me as this sort of folkloric voice
2: they speak in first person plural, and it's maybe a little woo sounding, but when I am writing and there is a voice, sometimes I have to sort of excavate to figure out what is the narrative context for this voice. And when I was thinking about Haya, I was thinking a lot about the idea of elders and caretakers, people who hold story. And at the same time, I was also thinking about outsiders because Haya is kind of ultimately the most outsider of all the outsiders in the book. They are one of one. They are the only automaton who has gained consciousness. And I don't want to spoil it, but there is a narrative reason why they gain consciousness that has to do with care and story and how we treat one another. And so those were kind of the ideas that I was chewing on and working very much in the tradition of science fiction, using the way we treat AI or robots as a reflection of what that says about us as humans, how we treat the stranger, reflecting on our values and our ability to welcome and be curious rather than being afraid.
0: Yeah, because so much of the narrative, I mean, the dominant narrative, not the narrative in your book, the dominant narrative about AI is centered around terror, the fear that they are going to kill us all. I mean, I was listening to YouTube the other day by somebody who used to work for OpenAI. And he said, he'd say within 5 years, the human race was going to be extinct because of the AI. The AIs, were going to take over. So this is a strikingly different narrative that the one sentient AI is one that is really dedicated to caring for the world. How do you think about artificial intelligence, especially after writing this character?
1: I will say I started writing Haya before ChatGPT and sort of the LLM explosion. And so when I was writing them initially, it was really just engaging with that idea of the ultimate outsider. Now that we are living in the explosion of LLMs, I feel a pretty profound distinction between a creation like Haya that, as written, really is conscious and is not wholly a robot. There's some living components to Haya. And then what we have access to via ChatGPT and Gemini and all of these, which are large language models that feel to me, I mean, it's all human created. There's nothing mystical to me about an LLM. It is human input guided by human programming. I don't know. To me, it's a reflection of the values of the creators and not something to be afraid of in the sense of I'm not afraid that ChatGPT is going to take over the world. I am afraid that people are going to cede their intellectual curiosity and engagement with the world to LLMs. But that's, I'm afraid of the human choices, not so much of the LLM choices.
0: Yeah, and even in the terrifying scenarios, that's really a reflection of the human beings from which it is taking its lessons.
1: Yes, absolutely.
0: Back to care, though, and this relates to the idea of choice in the book. The novel stretches across 6 centuries, but it continually returns to ordinary acts of kindness, acts of friendship, and care. Are these the forces that you believe can actually shape history? Because this is very much related to the idea of story and how we create our own reality.
1: I absolutely think that they are how we can change history, those actions that we do every day. Of course, history is made up of politics and politicians and wars, and we live in the everyday. We don't live inside history and in the way of the big events. We live in, I'm going to get up in the morning and what am I eating for breakfast? And how am I talking to the barista when I go buy my coffee? And all of those choices are sort of what make up not just our days, but our communities, our neighborhoods, our cities. And I think that when those things break down,
2: those connections, those ability to care for one another, sort of in the I'm going to smile at you on the street way, I'm going to let you merge in front of me in traffic way. That is what we mean when we say like society is falling apart or our community is falling apart. It's in that everyday experience of caring for one another.
0: Yeah, I think of, oh, I remember going to this incredible Bernie Sanders rally in Queens in 2019, where he talked about love. I mean, love was the operative word for his politics. And it had a profound experience on me because I've never thought about politics in that way. But what he was doing was saying politics is a moral choice. And I think that's what you're saying in many ways in this book is that hope is a moral choice.
1: I mean, if the other option is sort of hopelessness or despair, there's no future in that. And I don't mean hope in the book, and I hope that no one takes from the book that I mean sort of a everything is going to be okay if we just hope enough. But there has to be hope that things get better. It's really hard to find joy or connection or the energy to care for ourselves or the people around us if there's no hope.
0: And that hope is an action. It's making the choices, I think, very much like the characters make in this book. I think especially of Yessico, who grapples with a profound moral dilemma. Does she choose, who does she choose to protect, or what does she choose to protect? She thinks she has to protect one thing by making one kind of choice, but then she finds out that that's not true at all.
1: I mean, that is sort of the central moral choice of the book. And that first choice she's making on the surface might look altruistic and caring, but she's making it for selfish reasons. And the second choice that she makes is because it is the right thing for the whole community that she is a part of. And that's a big moral transition for her.
0: Yeah, and I think that's part of what makes this book so powerful. Without spelling moral lessons out, it guides the reader to think about, that larger community that we are actually part of and that we have a role in creating the future of. And so I want to thank you so much for writing a book like this because the lessons in it, the stories in it are ones that make us come to these conclusions rather than telling us what they are.
1: Thank you so much. I'm so glad that the book has opened that up for you and has sort of given you that hope.
0: Yes, because the more people writing this way, the more we can create a reality of it in the world.
1: Yes, that is my hope too, to be all of us less alone, more connected, more engaged in care with for one another.
0: Portia Elan is a former Lambda Literary Fellow. 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

Welcome aboard, my friends. You are tuned to Modern Jet Set. Thank you for flying the fancy skies. My name is Iris Berkeley. I am your pilot and your flight attendant for flight number 308 of the soundtrack to your utterly fabulous secret agent oh-so-funky life. And this time we took off accompanied by Abibio Sound Machine, brand new single from them. It's the first record produced by Max Grünhardt since 2019's Dokomien. The song was Concept of Love. And in the background right now, David Nesselhoff, German bassist and producer from his 2018 Afrokraut 2 The Lowbrow Manifesto. This one's called Trans Neptunians Part 1. We won't be headed to Neptune, but we are going all over the globe. And if in the meantime you need to page any of our in-flight crew, just hit that button above your head with a picture of a party person on it. Someone will be over to help you out in a matter of moments. You can also email the flight deck if you'd like any time at all, day or night, at mail@modernjetset.com. Like I said, this one goes all over the globe. Keep those passports out. You're gonna need them. Thanks for flying. It's Modern Jet Set.

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Thank you for flying with Modern Jet Set. I am Iris Berkeley. We are coming up on a third of the way through this hour-long flight. We kind of went for some Afrobeat gone reggae vibes in that last set. First up was Pigeon with Horse with a Blind from the 2026 record Out of National. Fantastic debut from a UK band that just really defies classification out of Memphis Industries. Also heard from BCUC and a song called Higher Vibes from 2026's self-titled. That's Soweto's Bantu Continua Uhuru Consciousness. The Guardian describes them as Afro-psychedelic future pop. It's good no matter what you call it. And Holly Cook after that with the dub version of We Share from Shy Girl in Dub that came out on Mr. Bongo Records in 2025. And wrapping it all up in the background right now, Patchy Man from 2025 as well, from Another Place, we're hearing In Love. We hope you're loving what you're hearing. You got any thoughts, got any feedback? It's mail@modernjetset.com. We're going to head on over to Spain via the UK, so hold on tight. It's Modern Jet Set.

And a trio of tracks to bring us to the halfway point of today's Modern Jet Set Flight. We just heard from the Bel Air Lip Balms. We heard Again and Again from the 2025 record Again from the Australian indie rockers. Before that, Charlie Forrest from 2026's Golden Wisdom EP. He's out of London, some big throwback sounds, kind of folk meets 90s lo-fi rock. We heard As the Waves Crash In and started it off with something new from Sons of Sevilla, a single called Forever Heaven on Ubiquity. So like I said, we're halfway through today's Modern Jet Set Flight. The second half is finishing up that global itinerary. So keep those seatbelts tightly fastened. And as always, thank you for flying the fancy skies.

It's Modern Jet Set. Thank you so much for getting down in this little hour-long sky party. We got something new from Adrian Quesada in the background. Black Puma's leader is back with a new kind of stripped-back instrumental project on ATO Records called Trio Asesino. This song's called MFAF. Before that, Quantic, a.k.a. Will Holland, joining up with a whole bunch of friends back in 2012 on Onda Tropica. We heard a song called Papi Shingaling. Charlie Chimmy before that, Dominican-Cuban artist on a new record called Disco Chimmy. We heard Vain Paca. And all the way back to the 1970s. I want to say 1972, but don't quote me too hard on that. It's Kos Ver Zam, Afrobeat group from Togo, and we heard the Daphne mix of their one-hit wonder, Ne Noia. So if you like what you hear and you need more of it in the next week, if you find yourself in need of some more of this love, you can always find an instant replay of this most recent flight over on modernjetset.com, plus archives and other goodies for you frequent flyers. If you just want to say hi, you can do that anytime at all at mail@modernjetset.com. We're going to be flying closer to our final destination. Ring that button if you need anything, but I think we're all going to have a good time. It's Modern Jet Set.

And my friends, we are indeed beginning our final descent here on Modern Jet Set. In the background, you are hearing from Reuben Von Smith from his debut record Warm Nights from 2020. It's a track called Sunshine Flute. Before that, Jelly Haha from 2025's Switcheroo. We heard Bounce House from the LA Artists debut. A little bit of Pearl in the Oysters for some more LA sounds from 2024's Planet Pearl. We heard Ripples, and Liphead kicked us off with a song called Bayou Sexual from The Long Way from the third collab album from producers Blockhead and Elliot Lip. I'm Iris Berkeley. I want to sincerely thank you for joining me on today's Flight of Fancy. Until next week, may your champagne flute overflow with, and I'll meet you right back here next time for another extra fancy flight. If you happen to dig on anything at all you heard today, do not forget you can find our most recent flight in a full show archive whenever you need a little getaway. 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
1: Welcome to the program, everybody. It's Central Vermont Community Radio. Friday afternoon, best day of the week to listen to nothing but great music shows here on the station. Starting off with Modern Jet Set, which we just heard another great edition of. Thanks so much for that. And kicking it now with locally curated music shows from this one with Now Playing with me, 2 hours of new music. Then we got Bill Hahn coming up at 3 with Hitting the Note, a little Found Sound at 5. We got Tom with Spiral Galaxy at 7. And of course, Melting It Down with Kingtone at 9 o'clock. As you can tell, you're not gonna wanna touch that dial. Now, our job is to get into the new stuff here. So in today's show, a usual nice eclectic mix of genres. We got a little soul, we got a little indie, we got a little indie electro, lots of stuff for you to dig into, including new ones from Julia Jacklin, Nia Smith. We've got a band or an artist called Love Spells to tell you about, and so many more you're not gonna wanna leave. So keep it there. Let's hang out together, listen to some music. And started off with a little bit of jazz, something nice and mellow. This is Cecile McLaurin-Salvant with one called Every Breath I Take, here on Now Playing.

That's new Phoebe Bridgers' acoustic version of Lost Boys. She played that actually on The Tonight Show with Jimmy Fallon and then released it. Four-time Grammy winner has a third album out called Lost Weekend, which actually will be out in August. Back in there, Julia Jacklin with a gut-wrenching, heart-wrenching tune called I Wish. It's been about 4 years since we've heard something from her, and her new album called The Gem is out in August. Back in there, also a little dreamy indie pop tune from Michael New. That one was called Red Car. Taking us back to Ichikawa Oba. That's, I think, how you say it. The Japanese singer-songwriter we heard in there, singing in Japanese a little bit, with a tune called Senora Penguin, which is about her imaginary friend who's a penguin. Yeah. And starting that whole lovely long set off with Cecile McLaurin Sullivant with Every Breath I Take. That was that jazz number at the start of the set. This next set is a little bit more heartbreak. I don't know what happened. There's something that came together with the universe, and these songs just not only sounded good together musically, but the lyrics just kind of, I was like, all right, if I'm going to group the feelings, let's put them all together into one set-ish. This first one is a deeper cut off of Gracie Abrams' new album. The album's called Daughter from Hell, and this tune is called Good Reason. It's here on Now Playing.

This is the new Joy Ologoken with a tune called Kind off their new album, Hope is a Heavy Thing, coming out in September. Whew, man, how we all doing out there? That was a lot of heart-achy songs. I promise I was not trying to bum you out. Again, they just really kind of fit together musically, lyrically, and, you know, music can be really cathartic like that, right? If you're going through it, maybe that hit the right note. If you're not, well, let's take a deep breath and, just check in with ourselves. That music in there also included Nia Smith with one called Limit. It's actually a cover of James Blake's Limit, and you can find that one on a new album called Payback is a Dog. She's British. Back in there also, Nectar Wood with an E at the end of wood. The tune was called Lights Off, another singer from London, actually. And finally, Gracie Abrams with one called Good Reason. Thanks for listening, y'all. We're going to get into it with some more soulful sounds up next. We're going back to Britain because I just love the soul that comes out of there. This is the singer Sienna Spiro with her new single, Mono No Aware, here on Now Playing.

Now, here's the thing about soul music. If you put a heartbreak song to soul music, it kind of sounds upbeat. Kind of. This is Brooke Combe, Combe with an E at the end, with the tune How Can I Tell You to Love Me More. And she's Scottish, and it's her debut from last year, kind of making the rounds in the U.S. right now. And believe it or not, I found that one thanks to Brené Brown's Instagram stories, of all places. So who knew Brené Brown, not only smarty pants in the social sciences and studies, but also pretty good taste in music there. Back in there, the artist Love Spells, that's their name. The track was called Don't Touch. New album is out now called Love Is the Law. It's their debut, and it's kind of this mix of dream pop, soul, indie, all a mix of it, and they are based out of L.A. In there, the band The Tree Dome with one called Feelin' at Home, and finally Sienna Spiro with one called Mono No Aware. And she is going to be playing Montreal, y'all, so mark your calendars for October 23rd at Olympia. We are doing Now Playing, 2 hours of brand new music, y'all. You, me, your radio. I take care of the soundtrack. You take care of just having your Saturday night. Let's keep this rolling with a little bit of a change up to the sound in the next set here. We're going to mix a bit of Latin folk with some country, and it's going to work. Trust me on this. We're starting with Argentinian singer Broke Carey. This one's called Monumento, and it's here on Now Playing.

out of New York City. That's Abby Janine and the Shadow Band. Been together for about 2 years, and the new single, Queen Bee, is out now. Back in there, Celine's with one called Nostalgia, kind of grappling with feelings of missing home, also from New York. And finally, Brooke Kari with one called Memento, back in there with a new album out now. We're going to keep this kind of country-leaning vibe going with the brand new Orvel Peck track. This one's called Too Little Too Late. So much to say about this album that's coming out. It's about sobriety and addiction and so much talk about getting into your feels on a whole other level. Let's take a listen to the new tune, Too Little Too Late, here on Now Playing.

0: it's time to exclaim the disclaim. Disclaim to exclaim. The content of this show is the opinion and curation of its producer, not WGDR and WGDH, or its licensee, Central Vermont Community Radio.
1: A disclaim that no blame. My name is Sam. 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WDDR, Plainfield, WDDH, Caldwick. Thank you, listeners.

Little Shaboozy featuring Leon Bridges on that tune, Burn It Down. Sounds like Shaboozy's the kind of guy you want in your corner for lots of reasons. Speaking of being in the corner, the Tiny Desk concert that Shaboozy finally was able to do also featured Leon Bridges just like rolling in to do a few songs. Very cool. You can watch it online now. New album is going to be called Outlaw Cherie Lee and Other Western Tales. It'll be out next week by Shaboozy. Back in there, Orville Peck with one called Too Late, Too Little Too Late off a brand new album from him. It'll be out in September. You'll be hearing a lot about this because he's actually just really being very honest about his life and what has been happening the last few years, recovering from addiction, being sober. Lots of press is going out about this particular album. So check it out. He's an openly gay South African-born singer-songwriter that is famous for the little kind of like fringe he wears, if that rings a bell. So he wears like a cowboy hat, and he says it's kind of a hat tip to the Lone Ranger, this like fringe covering of the face thing. And he's going to be playing Montreal, actually, in, I think it's a November show. So, yeah, check it out if you are into that kind of country twangy sound. We are rolling through lots of different genres as we keep going into the second hour here on Now Playing. We're going to switch it up totally different now with some ambient post-rock kind of indie electronic music coming up next. This is a band called The Album Leaf. They've been around for a while. This one is just kind of a nice palate cleanser. I think there's been maybe almost 8 or 9 albums from them. So you've got quite a back catalog to go to if you like it. This is the tune Floating from The Album Leaf. Here and Now Playing.

Saying, never let you, yeah.

All right, I'm going to look it up. But I really think there's a Sigur Rós rift in there, don't you? It's Sylvanesso here with Concrete Glen off their brand new album. And Nick Hakim back in there with a tune called I Can See. That's just like, when I heard that, I was like, this is something totally different. I really appreciate this kind of different sound. They're calling it alt R&B. Okay, yeah. And apparently a fourth album. I hadn't heard of him before, but loving it. Back in there, nothing but instrumental from the album Leaf. That's kind of what they do. You heard the tune Floating, and that was, again, this attempt to us move away from the heartache and the break and the everything that we've been just like cathartically releasing during the show tonight and listening to something different, wildly different in the next case here for this next set. I've got some odd stuff on the way. Well, let's see how you feel about it. I don't know. I'm kind of on the fence about it, but there's a band called Standing on the Corner, which I think is going to make your ears perk up. We're going to keep it rolling here with the new Pearl and the Oysters. Stratford and 52 is the name of this new single. Stay tuned.

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Bombing Tiger is their name. Out of Korea, the song is called We. And back in there, the other odd sounding, I don't even know what to make of it. The band is called Standing on the Corner. The song was called Mr. Postman Wait. It kind of had that like backward sounding record sound in there. They are an avant-garde music collective out of New York City. We also heard a new one from Tao Te. The track was called The Source. New album from them. It's been a while. It's going to be called Zambient, and it's out in September. And finally, Pearl and the Oysters with one called Stratford and 52, kicking off the start of that set. All right, I warned you we were getting weird in the second hour, playing you lots of different types of genres, different types of music kind of coming out. All brand new stuff, 2 hours of it. It's digging from the latest releases, sometimes even as fresh as yesterday, putting them together into a set, seeing what sounds good, and then cutting it down by, like, I don't know, dozens and dozens. I go through hundreds of tracks every week to get it down to what we listen to each Saturday together, and hopefully there's something in there that you enjoy, and that's the whole goal. If you leave with just one, I've done my job. And just thanks. Thanks for listening, keeping your radio close as we keep going through a bit more music here before we wrap it up. This next set has a little bit of a poppy, dancey vibe to it. It's going to be our last set together, so make sure if you've not yet turned it up and rolled your windows down if you're driving, this is the set to do it for. We're kicking it off with this one called Lead It Up by the artist Gina. It's here on Now Playing.

This is a game. Whatever I play to you, you play back to me. Back to me. You play back to me.

right, folks. That's Barry Can't Swim, another new single from them. It's called Dance, Dance, Dance. In there, Lewis of Man with one called Brazilian Walk, the band Ill Peach with Rodeo, and Gina with one called Lead It Up. I'm DJ Lou, and this has been Now Playing 2 hours of brand new music. Thanks for hanging out. I hope those windows went down and you turned it up. All right, folks, we are going to wrap things on a few minutes of fun, and woo, it was my birthday week this week, and as a Leo, it's not just a week, it's a season, right? Happy birthday to any fellow Leos out there listening tonight. For my birthday, Robin released the full Body Talk album, part 1 and 2, together on vinyl. It's been 16 years, and it never got put on wax. It is now. It's translucent, it's pretty, it's very Robin, and she did it just for my birthday, I think, right? So my favorite song on this album and many other folks is Dancing on My Own, and to play it on vinyl for you, it feels like a great way to end a fun show. Thank you so much for tuning in. Till next week, take good care of you and others. And for a few minutes of fun, we got Robin, Dancing on My Own on vinyl. Till next week, take good care.

All right, folks, before we wrap the show, we've got to do a couple of different housekeeping tasks for the station here. Make sure that you know that coming up, we've got the Very Vermonty Auction. We're doing it again starting August 2nd, which is 802 Day, aka Vermont Day. And we've got such a great lineup of items. Again, we are so excited to have you do a little shopping early for you, friends, early holiday shopping, wherever you want to do it. Get in there, get your bids in. It starts this coming weekend on August 2nd. We've got stuff there from artists like Mary Azarian, Catherine Monstream. We have truly unique GDR experiences like a voice greeting from Rumblestrip's Erica Hyman or private gardening from coaching from Alan LePage. We got family adventures like going to the Fairbanks Museum, or going to Vins in Woodstock, or riding the trails at Kingdom Trail Association, and so much more, y'all. The lineup is definitely worth you clicking through. I'm sure there's something you're going to want to bid on, so check it out at WGDR.org. You can preview the items right now, and then you can also register to start bidding, and we will send you an automatic email to remind you to get in there, get your bid in, and then hover over it and use all those eBay skills that you have, you know, developed over the last few decades. Thank you so much. Every single dollar we raise goes directly to running the station, which is more important than ever as we are facing the upcoming move. So the auction really helps us keep the lights on while we get everything else ready to get out of the Pratt Center by March 1st next year. And thank you for supporting your Central Vermont Community Radio station. All right, folks, getting ready to head out the door here, handing it off to Bill Hahn for another great show of Hitting the Note. You're going to hear lots more music you've never heard before. This is what it is about. This is why Central Vermont Community Radio is so great. 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So stay tuned, folks. Have a great rest of your Friday afternoon and see you next week.

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You can preview all the items that are up for bidding right now at WGDR.org. 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

Hey everybody, this is Veronica Lewis, Blue Heart Records recording artist from Boston. 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Thank you so much for tuning in and enjoy the show. 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

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And as my friend Veronica Lewis said, I am Bill Hahn, and this is the 436th broadcast of my show here on Central Vermont Community Radio, and I call it Hit the Note. We're on the air every Friday afternoon, 3 to 5 Eastern Time. Thanks for tuning in today, folks. I sure appreciate it. 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So when you can't catch it live, you can catch it at your convenience. Some of the artists you'll be hearing on the show today include the Greenberry Woods, Chuck D and John Densmore, Carolyn Trowbridge, Chris Potter, Jimbo Ross, Emmylou Harris, and the Emerald Dawn. Today's featured album of the week is by the Frankfurt, Germany-based modern music group Ensemble Moderne. It's their 1993 Barking Pumpkins Records release, The Yellow Shark, the music of Frank Zappa. That album will be given an extended set later in the show. And we're also going to feature another edition of our Play It Again Sam segment, where we focus on one song interpreted by multiple artists. Today's Play It Again Sam song is Jambalaya on the Bayou, written by the legendary Hank Williams and first released by Hank Williams with his Drifting Cowboys on 45 RPM single on MGM Records on July 19th of 1952. So let's get the show rolling.

0: And we kicked off Hitting the Note show number 436 with The Band That Refuses to Die. It's another new album from the Rolling Stones. Just came out a few weeks ago. It's called Foreign Tongues. Came out on the Polydor label. And we heard the song Rough and Twisted. About this, Foreign Tongues and Rolling Stones' 25th studio album, consisting of 14 songs, 12 of which were written by the Glimmer Twins, who better known as Keith Richards and Mick Jagger, including this song we just heard. The seventh song on the album, which is called You Know I'm No Good, was written by Amy Winehouse. And the final cut on the album, Beautiful Delilah, was written by the one and only Chuck Berry. As with the previous album, Hackney Diamonds, Foreign Tongues was produced by Andrew Watt. They just keep plugging away, folks. And then staying in 2026, we heard Brian Jack off of the self-released album called The Marfa Drive, and we heard the song Big in the Bend. About him, Brian Jack is a fourth-generation Austin songwriter whose debut album, The Marfa Drive, is an 11-song Americana record recorded in Austin and Driftwood and was released in March 2026 to a sold-out showcase at the Cactus Cafe in Austin. The album features contributions from touring musicians playing with Hayes Carl, Robert Earl Keen, and the South Austin Jug Band. The writing and storytelling draws comparisons to the authenticity of Guy Clark, the gravitas of Mickey Newberry, and the whimsical storytelling of Ray Wiley Hubbard. The Marfa Drive is available to stream at most major streaming sites. Again, that's Brian Jack. Then we heard from the Greenberry Woods off of their 2026 Big Star Records release called It's All Good Sugar, and we heard the song Whenever You Want Me To. About this, Big Star Records is proud to announce the first album from the power pop and alternative rock heroes, the Greenberry Woods, in over 30 years. It's All Good Sugar, the long-awaited follow-up to the band's two beloved albums on Sire Records from the mid-90s. The new album finds all three founding singer-songwriters picking up right where they left off to deliver 12 new tracks, bristling with hooks and harmonies that easily equal their vintage classics. The album is available in multiple formats at the Big Star Records Bandcamp site. And then we heard from an odd and curious combination, but it seems to work. That is Chuck D and John Densmore off the Org Music Records release called Dope, No Country for Old Men. And we heard the song Everybody Dies. About this, former Record Store Day ambassador and hip-hop legend Chuck D, formerly a Public Enemy, joins forces with The Doors' iconic drummer John Densmore for the album No Country for Old Men, the debut album from their new project Dope, recorded specifically for Record Store Day in 2026. Blending spoken word, rhythm, and raw social commentary, the record bridges generations of rebellion and reflection. The album also includes Record Store Day Song of the Year, Every Tick, Tick, Tick. Interesting combination. And we finish the set with Helicon and Al Lover off of the 2026 Fuzz Club Records release called Arise, and we heard the song We Don't Belong. About this, Glasgow's Helicon and Los Angeles-based producer and DJ Al Lover have joined forces on a bold new collaborative album, Arise. The album confronts a culture of individualism at the mercy of opportunistic grifters, says frontman John Paul Hughes, offering a reminder that empathy, compassion, and authenticity are still choices. Reflecting the tension, Helicon and Al Lover deliver a maximalist, uplifting sound with a baggy, hypnotic pulse, fusing Helicon's trademark psychedelia with Al Lover's genre-bending electronics. The album's available at Helicon's Bandcamp site. So there's your opening set, and we're going to be back with a set of new jazz right after this.
1: Hey folks, this is Lou Mulvaney-Stanek, Executive Director of CVCR. I've got some big news to share. 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

0: And you are listening to listener-supported and algorithm-free Central Vermont Community Radio. Good afternoon, everybody. My name is Bill Hahn. The show you're listening to is called Hitting the Note. We're on the air here at CVCR every Friday afternoon, 3 to 5 Eastern Time. Thanks for tuning in today, folks. I sure appreciate it. We just heard a three-song set of all brand-new jazz from 2026, kicking it off with Carolyn Trowbridge off of her self-released album called Found Memories. And we heard the song, Thank You for the Memories, Thank You for the Laughs. About this, vibraphonist and multi-instrumentalist Carolyn Trowbridge is a vibrant force in Austin's music scene as a performer, studio musician, composer, and educator. Hailed by the Austin Chronicle as, quote, vibraphone sorceress, close quote, she moves fluidly across genres, performing with rock bands, Afrobeat ensembles, avant-garde jazz groups, mainstream vocalists, and classical ensembles. This album is her debut release, and it's available at her Bandcamp site. It's Carolyn Trowbridge, and it's a good one. Then we heard from the Wolfgang Mutspiel Chamber Trio off the 2026 ECM Records release. The name of the album is Atlas, and we heard the song Guacho Schubert. About this, Wolfgang Mutspiel is an Australian guitarist and composer. His intuitive probing style has made him a first-call sideman since the 80s. He's worked with Gary Burton, Yusuf Dunur, Gary Peacock, Paul Motion, and dozens more, pursuing everything from straight-ahead jazz to pop to electronic to world music. The main goal of the Chamber Trio is to create an interactive polyphonic music network that embraces the intimacy and transparency of chamber music formations without sacrificing rhythmic power or the sense of playful improvisation. The trio consists of Wolfgang Mutspiel on guitar, Mario Rahm on trumpet, and Colin Vallon on piano. And we finished the set with Chris Potter off of the 2026 Edition Records release called Alive with Ghosts Today, and we heard the song Sister Annie. About this, Alive with Ghosts Today is Chris Potter's new suite inspired by the story of abolitionist John Brown. Potter, widely regarded as one of the most influential improvisers and composers of his generation, traces John Brown's 1859 raid on Harper's Ferry, a moment that exposed the contradictions, violence, and ideals at the heart of America. He uses the narrative as a lens to explore belief, sacrifice, and the unresolved tension that still sits in American life. The music pushes into a raw, American-rooted sound world shaped by blues, folk, Copland-esque harmony, and the rhythmic drive that runs through the country's history. This album and many of Chris's others are available at his Bandcamp site. And as is an aside, folks, while on a recent trip to northern Norway, we saw Chris as a special guest performer with the German Pablo Hell Trio at the Dokuset Club in Trondheim, Norway on February 25th of 2026. It was an excellent show. So there's your set of new jazz, and we'll be back with our featured album of the week, the Frankfurt, Germany modern music group Ensemble Modern's 1993 Barking Pumpkin Records release called The Yellow Shark, the music of Frank Zappa, right after this.
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0: This week's featured album of the week on Hitting the Note is Ensemble Modern's 1993 Barking Pumpkin Records release called The Yellow Shark, the music of Frank Zappa. Give you a little bit of information on Ensemble Modern as well as the album. Ensemble Mardin is an international ensemble dedicated to performing and promoting the music of contemporary composers. Formed in 1980, the group is based in Frankfurt, Germany, and made up variously of about 20 members from numerous countries. From the beginning, the ensemble chose to organize itself democratically. There is no artistic director or chief conductor. Instead, all projects, productions, and financial matters are decided and supported by the musicians directly. Currently, the ensemble combines 18 soloists from different backgrounds, from Belgium, Bulgaria, Germany, Greece, India, Japan, Switzerland, and the United States. Each year, the Ensemble Mardin gives approximately 100 concerts and an average of 70 new works, including about 20 premieres. The ensemble was declared a lectern or beacon of contemporary culture in Germany by the German Federal Cultural Foundation in 2003. As far as the album goes, it was a brief All Music Guide review. During his last years, Frank Zappa concentrated on his serious music, trying to impose himself as a composer and relegating the rock personality to the closet. His last two completed projects topped everything he had done in this particular field. The Yellow Shark, an album of orchestral music, was released only a few weeks before he succumbed to cancer. This CD, named for the plexiglass fish given to Zappa in 1988, culls live recordings from Ensemble Mardin's 1992 program of the composer's music. The range of pieces goes from string quartets, such as this song None of the Above, to ensemble works, from very challenging contemporary classical to old Zappa favorites. The latter category includes the songs Dog Breath Variation and Uncle Meat, Pound for Brown, and Bebop Tanger, and the Sinclair compositions The Girl in the Magnesium Dress and G-Spot Tornado, which we will hear that song, transcribed for orchestra. Being more familiar, these bring a lighter touch, but the real interest of the CD resides in the premiere recordings. The song Outrage at Valdez, the piano duet Ruth is Sleeping, and Food Gathering in Post-Industrial America 1992 are all the gripping works of a mature composer, strongly influenced by Edgar Varese and Stravinsky, but not overwhelmed by them. But the crowning achievement is the composition Welcome to the United States, which we will hear, a more freeform piece based on the U.S. visa form. Zappa shined when ridiculing stupidity. The average fan of the man's rock music will most likely feel lost in the Yellow Shark, but for those with interest in his serious music, it is an essential item, more so than the Lennon Symphony Orchestra album and the orchestral favorite albums. So here you have the Ensemble Mardin's The Yellow Shark.
5: Ladies and gentlemen, here we go. Peter Randall, he seems to be disgusted. Whatever. Leader of the Sinclair Orchestra. Ist unser Hermann Kretschmer. Wollen wir reinlassen? Lach now.
6: Welcome to the United States. This form must be completed by every non-immigrant visitor not in possession of a visitor's visa. Type or print legibly in pen in all capital letters. Use English. Item 7. If you are entering the United States by land, enter land in this space. Land. If you are entering the United States by ship, enter see in the space. Do any of the following apply to you? Answer yes or no. Do you have a communicable disease?
5: Come now!
6: Physical or mental disorder? Or are you a drug abuser or addict? Tell me, Bill! Yes or no?
7: No.
6: Louder.
7: No.
6: B. Have you ever been arrested or convicted for an offense or crime involving moral turpitude? Or a violation related to a controlled substance? Or ever being arrested or convicted for two or more offenses for which the aggregate sentence to confinement was 5 years or more? Answer yes or no? Or being a controlled substance drinker?

0: say yes or no?
1: Yes or no.
0: Thank you. Si! Have you ever been, or are you now, involved in espionage? Or sabotage? Or terrorist activities? Genocide. Or between 1933 and 1945, were you involved in any way in persecutions associated with Nazi Germany? Answer yes or no.
1: Yes.
0: Thank you very much. And welcome to the United States!

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0: And we just heard our featured album of the week, Ensemble Mardin's 1993 Barking Pumpkins record release called The Yellow Shark, the music of Frank Zappa. We heard three of the 19 cuts. All the compositions were obviously composed by Frank. We started out with Welcome to the United States. Then we heard Get Whitey. And we finished with G-Spot Tornado. As far as info on them, their website is ensemble-modern.com. Just as it sounds, ensemble-modern.com. It's a great website with plenty of information on the ensemble, and they're very prolific outfit, but there's nothing about the Yellow Shark. Curiously, there's also not much info on the album at Frank's official website, which is zappa.com. Fortunately, there's plenty of info available on the album as well as Ensemble Mardin at All Music Guide, Discogs, and Wikipedia. Static videos of all the songs from the album are available at YouTube, as well as the entire live performance from the first of the seven performances by the Ensemble Mardin at the Alt Opera in Frankfurt on September 17th, 1992. And at this show, Frank was still healthy enough to be conducting. The later shows, he became too weak to conduct the orchestra. The album's available in digital download and CD formats at most commercial music sites, and it's also available to stream at most major streaming sites. So that's your featured album of the week, and we're going to be back with our Played Against Sam segment, where we focus on one song interpreted by multiple artists. Today's Played Against Sam song is Jambalaya on the Bayou, written by the legendary Hank Williams and first released by Hank with his Drifting Cowboys on 45 RPM single on MGM Records on July 19, 1952, and we'll do that right after this.
1: Willie Dixon said, the blues is the roots, the rest is the fruits. B.B. King said, the blues is the mother of American music. And Muddy Waters said, the blues had a baby and they named it rock and roll. 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
0: And as previously mentioned, today's Played Against Sam song is Jambalaya on the Bayou. We're going to listen to multiple interpretations of that song. Here's a little bit of information about it. Jambalaya on the Bayou is a song written and recorded by American country music singer Hank Williams that was first released July 19, 1952. It is Williams' most recorded song. Named for a Creole and Cajun dish, Jambalaya, it spawned numerous recordings and has since achieved popularity in several different music genres. In 2002, the 1952 Hank Williams recording of the song on MGM Records was inducted into the Grammy Hall of Fame. Williams began writing the song while listening to the Cajuns talk about food on a caravan bus. With a melody based on the Cajun song Grand Texas, some sources, including All Music, claim that the song was co-written by Williams and the musician Moon Mullican, with Williams credit as sole author.

and Mulliken receiving ongoing royalties. Williams recorded the song on June 13, 1952, his first recording session in 6 months, at Castle Studio in Nashville, with backing provided by Jerry Rivers on fiddle, Don Helms on steel guitar, the one and only Chet Atkins on lead guitar, and Chuck Wright on bass, and probably also Ernie Newton on bass. So here's your Play It Again Sam song, Jambalaya on the Bayou.

We're going to take you down to New Orleans a little bit, if that's okay. Is that all right?

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0: and you are listening to listener-supported and algorithm-free Central Vermont Community Radio. Good afternoon, everybody. My name is Bill Hahn. The show you're listening to is called Hitting the Note. We're on the air here at CVCR every Friday afternoon, 3 to 5 Eastern Time. As always, folks, thanks for tuning in today. I really appreciate it. We just heard our Played Against Sam segment, where we listen to multiple interpretations of one song. The song this week is Hank Williams' Jambalaya. We heard six interpretations, including the original. We started with the most recent and went back to that original. And the most recent was by Jimbo Ross, off the 2017 Bodacious Records release called Zydeco Boogaloo. And we heard Jambalaya, of course, about him. To say that Jimbo Ross is an eclectic performer is an almost laughable understatement. When her bio includes being a session musician for Pete Townsend, Bob Dylan, Johnny Mathis, the Moody Blues, Roy Orbison, Elton John, and a tour with Led Zeppelin, just to name a few, it becomes apparent that his knowledge and talent has earned him huge respect and demand in every genre. Also, Jimbo Ross is the real deal with his group, the Bodacious Band. They've recorded six albums to date, which shows why this highly respected and seasoned session player has stepped to the forefront. Again, that's Jimbo Ross. And then in 2013, to hear Roomful of Blues off the Alligator Records release called 45 Live. We heard their interpretation of Jambalaya. 45 Live was Roomful of Blues' 22nd album release, a live set to commemorate the band's 45th anniversary. It was recorded at the Ocean Mist in Mannock Beach, Rhode Island, from March 15 to 17 of 2013. And then we heard Emmylou Harris' interpretation, which came off the 1975 Reprise Records release called Elite Hotel. And about that, Elite Hotel is the third studio album by Emmylou. Harris's eclectic music tastes were reflected in her choice of material by Hank Williams, The Beatles, Grant Parsons, and Buck Owens. Harris's vocals on the album earned her the Grammy Award for Best Country Vocal Performance for a Female. Going back to 1973, we heard Doug Somm off the All Access Records release called In-Laws and Outlaws, 1973 radio broadcast. We heard Doug's interpretation of Jambalaya about him. Douglas Wayne Somm, born November 1941, died November 1999, was an American musician, singer-songwriter, and multi-instrumentalist from San Antonio, Texas. He is regarded as a key Tex-Mex music and Texas music performer. San Antonio's conjunto and blues and later the hippie scene of San Francisco helped create his blend of music, with which he found success performing in the 1970s in Austin, Texas. He was founder of the legendary Tex-Mex band, the Sir Douglas Quintet, in the mid-1960s. And then down to New Orleans to hear the one and only Professor Longhair off of the 1971 Rhino Records compilation called Mardi Gras in Baton Rouge, and we heard the professor's interpretation of Jambalaya about this. Mardi Gras in Baton Rouge is a compilation album of some of the earliest sides from Professor Longhair's rediscovery period in the early 1970s, featuring a lot of tunes inexorably associated with him through previous versions and a few new ones, such as Jambalaya, which we just heard. An added bonus is the magical presence of guitarist Snooks Eaglin, whose approach is every bit as singular as Professor Longhair's. And we finish with the original, from Hank Williams, off of the Mercury Records compilation called The Complete Hank Williams Part 4, MGM Sessions, August 10th, 1951 to September 23rd, 1952, and we heard his original. So there's your Played Against Sam segment, and we'll be back with our final set right after this.
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0: And we'll close out Hit the Note show number 436 with an extended progressive rock piece from the band Emerald Dawn off of their 2023 World's End Records release called In Time, and we're going to hear the song Timeless. about this. The Emerald Dawn was originally formed in 2010 in Edinburgh, Scotland by Katrina Stewart on keyboards, piano, flute, acoustic guitar, percussion and vocals, and Alan Carter on electric and acoustic guitars, guitar synthesizer, tenor and soprano saxophone, keyboards and vocals, before they moved to St. Ives, Cornwall in southwest England, where they were joined by jazz drummer Thomas Jackson. The band describes themselves as a multi-instrumental symphonic progressive rock group who combine elements from classical music, jazz, and rock to produce their own original sound. In Time is their fifth album release, and all their albums are available at their Bandcamp site.

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The Found Sound Show with Corey Flynn is coming up next, followed by The Spiral Galaxy with Tom McMurdo at 7 p.m. and The Meltdown with Kingtone at 9 p.m. I'll be back here next Friday at 3 p.m. Eastern Time, when the feature of the album of the week will be by the obscure British rock band Sweet Thursday. It's their 1969 self-titled and only album release, which came out on Tetragrammaton Records, and will also feature a set of krautrock as well as a set by the great Texas electric guitar bluesman. So until next week, be well, take care of each other, and listen to lots of music.

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Found Sound Friday, y'all. Corey Stephen Flynn here with you. Boy, this mic picks up every little knick-knacky, scratchy. Studio B, baby. Hope you guys are having a nice Friday. Going into a very nice weekend. Being cool, staying cool, all the things. Got a bunch of fun music to play for you today. Here on Found Sound Friday, Ghost in the Machine edition. Hope you guys enjoy.

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1: 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They gave the Ruskies vodka. I feel funny.
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1: And the British their beloved gin. But when the fire comes down from heaven, ouch, and the oceans, they do burst, I'll be sipping corn liquor. To satisfy my holy thirst.

0: Friend, I challenge you to a singing contest in front of all these people. Do you accept?
1: I accept your contest.
0: I think in the interest of time, maybe just we'll judge on endurance tonight. Do you accept my terms?
1: I accept your terms of your contest.
0: Okay. 'Cause the world's most versatile grain ferments into something. This is a contest between me and my friend. Yeah. But thank you.
1: And that was a false start, too.
0: Yeah.

Oh, goodness. Two Men Gentlemen Band here on Found Sound Friday. Look what we found. Love those guys. Check out any of their 10 or dozen or so albums. What would I say? They are old-timey, Americana, tongue-in-cheek, a lot of historical. It sounds nerdy. They're fantastic. Check out the Two Men Gentlemen Band. I'm bad at describing things cool. Before that, we heard Together Again by Janet Jackson, Seasons by Future Islands. Before that, Wood Burning by Toad the Wet Sprocket. And then we started the set off with Pastime Paradise by Stevie Wonder. And Studio B cranking and crawling and doing its thing. Appreciate you guys hanging out. Found Sound Friday. Still looking for... We are trying to remap our new antenna range. We recently raised our antenna over 1,000 feet, but we got all these peaks and valleys, so we're trying to remap our system here. So if you have if you're finding service in places you never found service before, please email Levi at WGDR.org. And let us know where you're getting it, where you're not getting it anymore. We're trying to make a map, and it's not just, you know, a perfect circle, and we really want to hone in. Everybody who calls in or emails, sorry, don't call. I will call. I will talk about it, but don't do that. Best way to do it is to email. Anybody who emails gets put in for a drawing for swag from the merch shop here, and we got some cool stuff. I need one of those coffee mugs. I need one. We'll get on that. Thanks for tuning in, guys. We'll get back to the music. Here's a little Bird in a House by Railroad Earth. Thanks for tuning in.

Thirsty in the rain. I'll take anything right now. Need to drink more water, you know. Everybody drink one glass of water right now. Stop whatever you're doing. Drink one glass of water. Found Sound Fridays, guys. Thanks for tuning in. Corey Stephen Flynn, as always, every Friday, 5 to 7, no matter what. We got the Ghost in the Machine edition of Found Sound Friday right now. I hope you guys are enjoying the tunes, getting ready for the weekend, having a nice Friday, all the things. I wish you nothing but the best. I want you to know that, always. Let's get right back into it. This is Electrolyte. Like I said, water, Gatorade. Get those electrolytes in you. This is Electrolyte by REM. Thanks for tuning in, guys.

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It's in Hardwick. What up, Hardwick? Those are both on your FM dials. Appreciate you guys tuning in here at Found Sound Friday.

Heartache medication, pop country. I don't know why. I feel like 4th of July, pop country. Am I playing more? Am I playing too much? You let me know next week. That was John Party. Heartache medication. Before that, we heard Girlfriend is Better. I'm not even sure if we heard My House. We're skipping all over the place. But it is a U.S. blues time from Grateful Dead. I hope you guys enjoy this one.

Tori Amos. I'm Found Sound Friday. Boy, I guess I just got to go see her, but I'd give anything to go see Tori Amos. That's for sure. One of my all-time favorites. That's right. Welcome to your Found Sound Friday. That's what we do. We find Tori Amos. We play it. We played Santana, Samba, Paiti. Perfectly spoken. Take, Take, Take by the White Stripes. That reminds me, I need to get those White Stripe tickets ASAP. That's coming right up, like next week. Thanks to Higher Ground for getting Jack White. Jack White in the house. Definitely got to go see that. Who did we listen to before that? The Alan Parsons Project with Sirius. That is the Chicago Bulls theme song. Oh boy, a little bit of everything today. I hope you guys found the sound pleasing like I did. Next up, Shuggie Otis, Strawberry Letter 23.

ghost in the machine. Not gloomy. It's more like a ghost in the machine thing. The police darkness. Thanks for tuning in this Found Sound Friday. We got Tom and the Spiral Galaxy coming up real soon. Real soon. Got about 15, 20 minutes left. Play you a couple more tunes. Appreciate you guys hanging out. Let's do it again next Friday. I'll have some tickets to give away next Friday. It'll be a nice time. Thanks for tuning in, guys. We'll see you next time.

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2: Yeah, that's right. It's like deja vu all over again. I'm back again this Friday. Thanks as always to Corey and Found Sound Fridays. This is Tom. Tonight, it's the Spiral Galaxy from 7 until 9 p.m. I've got a fun show lined up for you this evening. But first, please note, the following program presents the opinion of its participants and producer. It does not reflect the official opinion of WGDH, WGDR, or its licensee, Central Vermont Community Radio. 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Yeah, I've got some fun stuff lined up for you tonight. First track tonight is from a band from Switzerland from 2025. Then I got a little Black Sabbath, a classic from them, coming up after that. And then another new one from a band called Apex 10 out of Belgium. So we're going to go all around Europe, at least in this first set. We'll be back to the States after that. Yeah, let's just jump in. This is Foamies with Reflections from Liminality.

Apex 10 here on the Spiral Galaxy. That track was called Rot, and that's from their Atom album from 2025. They're out of Belgium. Before that, we heard Black Sabbath with Symptom of the Universe from the Sabotage album, 1975. That to me always seemed like the song where they were like, oh yeah, we can play Led Zeppelin. We can make a song that sounds like Led Zeppelin. I don't know. Just something that stuck in my head. You may disagree. Before that, we heard the Foamies from Switzerland from their 2025 album, Liminality. That track was called Reflections. Hey, this is Tom. This is the Spiral Galaxy until 9 o'clock. I'm going to tell you about the weather. Tonight, we'll see a low of 57 degrees with partly cloudy, then areas of fog. Saturday, it's going to be 85 tomorrow with areas of fog, then partly sunny. Saturday night, a low of 62, mostly cloudy. Sunday, partly sunny, then we've got a chance of showers. It'll be 84 degrees for the high on Sunday. Sunday night, looks like a low of 62 with showers likely. Then more rain on Monday, 80% chance of showers with a high of 80 degrees. And then Monday night, we might see some thunderstorms roll in with a low of 57. Tuesday, hopefully all that will blow over. High of 83, 30% chance of showers. And then looking a little further out to Tuesday night, a low of 56, partly cloudy. So it looks like a couple of days of rain Sunday, starting on Sunday into early Tuesday. Hey, I hope you're enjoying this beautiful weather. I know I am. Got a chance to get outside.

today. I'll tell you about it the next break. It's about 7:17. What's up next? Let's see. I've got a track that I just found out was written by Lou Reed and John Cale. It's called "Why Don't You Smile Now" by the All Night Workers here on the Spiral Galaxy.

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3: Keep things moving, keep things rolling along. Man, we're talking
2: reefers.
3: Man, he's talking
2: reefers.
3: Keep things moving, keep things rolling along. Man, we're talking.
2: Yeah, man, I'm talking reefers, sweet and easy. Less sway on your pullouts to pass slower moving traffic.
3: Man,
2: yeah.
3: Man,
2: yeah. It's easy to pass slower moving traffic.
3: Man,
2: no sweat on those reefers.
3: Man, he's talking.
2: Keep in mind, I'm

0: Sweet Reefers.
1: Man.
0: Yes, that's a mighty good name to keep in mind.
1: Man, we're talking.
0: Reefers.
1: Man, he's talking.
0: Yeah. Reefers for the real rugged going with a minimum of downtime. Stop. Stop. You're in time.
1: Keep things moving. Keep things rolling along.
0: Yeah, you're in time.
1: Keep things moving.
0: You're in stop, quick.
1: And we're talking.
0: Yeah, reefers for easy tracking, quick handling, safe, smooth stops. I'm talking sweep, you're in stop, quick.
1: Keep things moving.
0: Quick.
1: Man, we're talking.
0: You're in.
1: Man.
0: You're in. I'm talking along, safe, smooth, reefers, you're in stop, quick.
1: Man, we're talking.
0: Reefers.
1: Man, he's talking.
0: Reefers, you're in quick.
1: Keep things rolling.
0: Yeah.
1: Man.
0: Yeah, reefers. So if you're in the business of hauling reefers and eating reefers, take it all. It's easy.
1: Keep things moving.
0: Why settle for less? There's a nationwide network of dealers to serve you. Stop. Quick. Stop. Quick. You're in time.
2: Take three.
0: Stop. Safe. You're in stop. You're in stop. Stop.
2: Take seven.
3: Sweet reefers.
0: You're in stop. Stop. Stop. Quick. Stop. Stop. Quick.

Hey, that was the Shags with My Pal Foot Foot from Philosophy of the World, 1969. The Shags from New Hampshire. Really incredible story. I was wondering if the movie had been made yet. And it looks like online it says it's still in pre-production, so we're still waiting on that one. I would really like to see that. I think it's going to be a great story. Pretty remarkable band and their origin story and everything about them. Before that, we heard Duriya Yildirim and Group Simsek, who I had the pleasure of seeing earlier this year down in Brooklyn. They were very, very, very good. And that track was called Dear Rene, Dear Rene, and that means resistance, resistance, or resist, resist. I don't know, Heather, you can correct me. That's from the album Yaren Yoksa, which came out last year. So they're based in Berlin, although they have musicians from New York City in the band, and maybe a couple from France. Anyway, before that, out of Berkeley, during the Don Joyce years of Negative Land, we heard Keep Rolling from the No Business album, 2005. Rest in peace, Don. And before that, we heard the All Night Workers with Why Don't You Smile from... Actually, I have that. There was a single, but I have that on the Mayhem and Psychosis compilation. Came out in 1965. Lou Reed and John Cale wrote that when they were still in Syracuse. Just found that out. Been listening to that song for, 40 years now. And interesting to find that out. Oh, so I mentioned some outdoor adventures today. Yeah, I had the pleasure of going to Vins today, which is a lovely place to visit down in Queechy near Woodstock, right by the Queechy Gorge. And that segues very nicely into this announcement, which is that CVCR's Very Vermonty auction is coming up soon on August 2nd. You can preview some of the items for bid now at WGDR.org. You will find dozens of unique, fun, and exciting items, including art from local artists Mary Azarian and Catherine Montstream. Truly unique WGDR experiences, including a voice greeting recorded by Rumble Strip's Erica Heilman, or a private garden coaching session with Alan LePage, family adventures to the Fairbanks Museum in St. Johnsbury, Vans in Woodstock, as I just mentioned, Kingdom Trail Association passes, Mad River Glen passes, and more. Dinner out at Julio's Cantina, Frankie's, Sambal's Food Truck, and much more. Live music, comedy, and other in-person experiences, including Buena Vista Orchestra at Higher Ground, Samara Joy at the Flynn, Sam Jay at the Vermont Comedy Club, Grand Kiev Ballet presents Swan Lake at the Chandler Center for the Arts, Hill Farmstead Brewery Harvest Festival of Ales and Lager, and a lot more. Those are just some of the items you can bid on when we go live on August 2nd. It's a great way to get something that you want and support the station at the same time. So we're really looking forward to it this year. That will go live in 2 days. So look out for that on WGDR.org. I got a ton more music for you tonight. It's about 7:33. This is Tom. This is the Spiral Galaxy. Got an old track. Playing a few oldies tonight mixed in. Like to play a lot of new music, but sometimes I might hear something and throw it in here. Maybe you haven't heard it yet. Here's Spirit with Space Child on the Spiral Galaxy.

Yeah, one of the more unusual Kikugaku Moyo songs. That was Backlash from Stone Garden from 2017. I think they were based out of Amsterdam at that point, but from Tokyo initially. Before that, we heard Loop with, oh yeah, this is Eigengrau with Abyss from their new record out of Paris. Hey, we heard Loop in that set before that with Halo, and we started that last set with Spirit. We're already into this Eigengrau. We better let it go here on the Spiral Galaxy.

It's 8 o'clock, and you're listening to WGBR Plainfield, WGDH Hardwick,

Terminal Cheesecake here on the Spiral Galaxy. That was The Winding Path from Dandelion Sauce of the Ancients, their album from 2016, from their sort of rebirth period of Terminal Cheesecake back from the 90s. And before that, we heard I Can Growl from Paris from their brand new record called Citrus Spells. It's an interesting one. That track was called Abyss. Hey, like I said, it's just about 2 minutes after 8 o'clock. Happy to be with you here tonight, about halfway through the Spiral Galaxy. Here with you every Friday night from 7 till 9 on Central Vermont Community Radio. The 8 o'clock break, I'd like to tell you what's going on this weekend. I want to tell you about three things happening tomorrow. Saturday, August 1st, the Capital City Grange in Montpelier will hold its annual free community potluck barbecue on Saturday, August 1st. Hamburgers, hot dogs, vegan burgers, and ice cream will be provided by the Grange. Please bring side dishes to share by 5:45 p.m. The fun will start at 5 p.m. with ice cream making and set up for dinner. The Senior Jazz Ensemble, which practices weekly at the